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9: Welcome back to Talking Old School with Roger Franklin Williams, presented by Christner's Prime Steak and Lobster and by Gatorland, the alligator capital of the world in Orlando, Florida. It's great to be with you on a wonderful Saturday morning, the beginning of a brand new weekend throughout Central Florida. I want to thank you for the opportunity to join you. Of course, Talking Old Schools, where you'll hear in-depth interviews with Hall of Famers and legends from back in the day. Going to speak to one just in a few minutes. And also consistent, credible coverage of high school sports, as well as commentary on contemporary sports from a perspective that honors the old school values of hard work, teamwork, and respect for the game, and those old school off-the-field values of God, family, country. Speaking of which, we'll insert here just for a brief moment. Yes, later in the program, we will be providing an update. Of course, there was major new development by Major League Baseball, Major League Baseball Commissioner Rob Manfred, on his original comments from Major League Baseball, from the commissioner, that three San Francisco Giants players were going to face discipline for putting biblical scripture on their mandated gay pride hats. The most recent, there's been a dramatic change of tune. We'll talk more in depth about that later in our program, to the point where, no, apparently there's a very specific statement that, no, these players will not be fined. In fact, the quote is, the players were neither fined nor disciplined, nor will they be. Rather dramatic turnaround. We'll discuss some of the things that led to it later in our program. Anyway, back to the moment. Talking Old School with Roger Franklin Williams is a sports talk show that respects our American flag and national anthem and the principles and values they represent. We support and defend free speech, as we've been doing the last couple of weeks and will continue to do so. We support women athletes who do not want to compete against men. Not woke, not cool. I'm proud to be old school. Guys, we're pleased to be joined. I'm especially excited about our program today, about being with you this morning on a beautiful Saturday. And our guest right now, he's a regular contributor to Talking Old School. He was a tri-captain for the 1973 Notre Dame Fighting Irish National Championship football team, of course, coached by coaching legend Ira Parseghian. And he's also the author of the book, Era's Knights, Coach Ira Parseghian and the Golden Era of Notre Dame football. We're pleased to be joined once again on Talking Old School by Frank Pomerico. Frank, calling us from South Bend. Frank, great to catch up with you, and thank you for joining us this morning.
7: Thanks for having me, Roger. It's a pleasure to be with you.
9: You know, a variety of things I kind of like to touch on with you about. Of course, I always, Era's Knights is one of those books that I continue to read, continuously. There's so many, first of all, interesting, insightful, inside information about the culture of Notre Dame football under Coach Parseghian, and specifically your 1973 national championship season, and specifically your own personal journey as well, which started as a lightly recruited recruit to becoming the tri-captain of the 73 national champions. But also, I guess, bigger concepts, if you will, concepts that relate directly to our lives today. And that's what I'd love to have you share with us a little bit, talk more in depth about with you today. But first of all, can you just start by talking about, as you reflect back about playing for Coach Ira Parseghian, what was it about him that, aside from the football aspect, that has had such a tremendous impact in your life post-football and the lives of your teammates?
7: Well, I agree. Not just me, but all the people he came in contact with. You know, coming to Notre Dame, for me, was a goal because of Ira Parseghian. I had heard a lot about him from a fellow who went to Notre Dame 3 years before me. His name was Larry DiNardo. And we all went to the same grade school and high school. And his brother was a classmate of mine, Jerry DiNardo, who now is on the Big Ten Network. He was the head coach at Vanderbilt and also at LSU and Indiana. But the thing about Larry was that he was a valedictorian of our high school. So he had tremendous academic background. But he picked Notre Dame also because of the academics, as well as Ira Parseghian being able to play the top football in the country. The thing about Ira that was so impressive is that he was really a manifestation of everything that Notre Dame wants to be known for. Character, charisma, integrity, loyalty. These are all the things that were very much part of Ara Parseghian's personality and makeup. His spiritual makeup was that way. He was somebody that was always there for us, not as a friend, but more as a mentor, more as a second father. There was always hope in life when you were around Ara Parseghian. The problem was you wanted to be around him as much as possible. It's almost like trying to hold water in your hands. You know how that's almost impossible to do because it keeps dripping out? Well, that was the time you spent around Ara. It seemed to be dripping out of your hands, and you couldn't spend as much as time as you wanted to with him because he oozed so many of those values. And he was somebody that really instilled a lot of character in all the players that were part of his family, not really his team, but his family. Because when he invited people to be part of his team, he was really saying, I want you as part of my family, and I'm going to go to war with you, and we're going to expect all the things that we teach you to come out of you. And they did. In a lot of ways, they did. Culminating in 1973, when we beat Alabama in the Sugar Bowl, I'd like to say we beat the heck out of them 24-23. But they were a great football team, and we were lucky enough to win that game.
9: Guys, we're glad you're joining us right on Talking Old School. Right now, we're speaking with Frank Pomerico, author of the book Ara's Knights, Coach Ara Parseghian, and the Golden Era of Notre Dame Football. Also, Frank Pomerico was a tri-captain on the 1973 Notre Dame National Champions. Frank, I kind of had to smile a little bit when you said Coach Parseghian was the kind of coach, kind of football coach that you wanted to spend more time around. You wanted to spend, you wanted to spend more time with him. You know, I think a lot of us may have had some coaches kind of just the opposite. We wanted to spend as less time around as possible. That's somewhat of facetious, but also truth. There's truth there as well, and that leads to the question: what was it about Coach Parseghian that he was able to apparently, well, obviously, thread the needle between, as you said, not a buddy-buddy relationship, certainly an authority figure relationship, and be that demanding authority figure, but at the same time, have the degree, I guess, of caring, for lack of a better word, for your players, for the players as well, and make a very demand, coaching a very demanding sport, but in a way that players still didn't take the joy out of it for the players. Can you just talk about how he was? Because I mean, I think that's a rare quality for football coaches, certainly from based on my experience and my perspective.
7: Well, when I look back on my journey, I think about the dreams I had and the vision I had of wearing that gold helmet and playing for Ara Parseghian. The things I had heard about him. So I'm kind of like indoctrinated into this personality for 3 years before I actually meet the guy. And he was somebody that, had such respect from all the players and coaches. He was very fair with people. So when you're fair with people, you have a tremendous amount of loyalty. He worked as hard as he possibly could to win. And when I say win, I don't mean just in football. I mean win in life. Like, he was somebody that had manners and respected people. He was never somebody that was rude to you. Somebody that always did the appropriate thing. And these are the lessons, and these are the reasons why we were so excited to play for him. By the time I got there, my desire to play at Notre Dame was at a maximum. It was at a peak. And I would almost kill myself working out to make this dream come true. I never thought it was going to come through, really. I had this hope that it would. But as things were going on, people would tell me, like from Villanova, I was too small to play. Rhode Island said I wasn't fast enough. And because they had success with Larry DiNardo, and I was about the same size, they said, let's take a shot with Frank. There was 41 scholarships given that year. I was number 41. Freshmen couldn't play on the varsity in 1970. But that was okay because I needed that year to adjust. So socially. I need that year to adjust academically for sure and athletically. But after the season was over, the regular season was over, after Thanksgiving, I was in the weight room getting ready for the upcoming season. I had such tremendous drive to get as strong as I possibly could and to play as athletically as I could, playing handball, playing basketball, doing all the things that I could do in order to reach my goals. And, you know, there academically, you had to be solvent. If you weren't academically eligible, you couldn't play. So I would go to tutors, and Coach DiCicco, who was our fencing coach at Notre Dame, was also the academic advisor. And he was somebody that I was always in his room to make sure I got the right amount of help as far as tutors are concerned. So for me, I was all in. And I think that's what everybody on the team was. Now, obviously, some people were more in than others. I mean, some people would say to me, why are you listening now in November? The spring is until, you know, March. And I say, hey, Southern Cal is working out hard. Purdue is working out hard. Michigan State's working out hard. I want to be ready when it's time. And sure enough, by the end of the spring ball, I was the starting guard at Notre Dame, a dream I never, never thought would happen. But having that hope and having that drive, you know, I sometimes think about it as when you think in your head, you're talking to somebody, you know, somebody's talking to you. You have to continue to trade. You have to continue to work on your academics. You have to continue to work to be a gentleman at all times. This voice inside your head, your consciousness, is something that is greater than just you. To me, your consciousness is really what the creator of mankind is. We all share in the same consciousness, I believe. Now, that consciousness, all the good things we do out of it, whether it's physical or whether it's spiritual or whether it's being kind to people, these things are something that keeps us all together and drives this passion we have to reach our goals. So a person... the voice inside of you is somebody that if you coordinate it just right and get your life in order, you can reach your goals. And it's a process. I think Nick Saban has a way of looking at it where it's a process, and you have to buy into this process. Well, he has really created and articulated it in a way that a lot of people can understand, and he did very well with it. And Aaron Parseason was very similar in motivating his team the same way.
8: Guys, we're glad you're here. Right now we're speaking with Frank Pomerico, tri-captain of the 1973 Notre Dame Fighting Irish National Football Champions, author of the book Era's Knights, and as you're hearing, went from receiving the 41st scholarship out of 41 of his recruiting class to, by his sophomore year, emerging as a starting guard, and by his senior year, tri-captain of the national champions. It's all brought to you by Talking Old School. I also want to let you know that Talking Old School is presented by Maltby's Tree Service. 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And now I'd like to pick up there, Frank, and then we've got a break coming up in a few minutes. And then when we come back from the break, you know, this is the weekend after Father's Day weekend, but I think it's totally appropriate to recognize our fathers and the importance of fathers 365 days a year. And I want to share a little bit about my father, and even in his case, his birthday was June the 25th, his heavenly birthday and birthday. And I know that, and I'd like to ask you, I know that you'd like to share some about your father as well. So when we come back from the break, we're going to talk about the importance of fathers in this whole process of becoming, you know, developing as good human beings, essentially, and as good citizens. But before we go to the break, you know, first of all, I want to thank you. I want to let the guys know that, you know, we keep in contact off the air, and you are very generous about sharing with me wonderful letters, and which include your essential philosophies, if you will, of life, and I find them to be all impactful and uplifting. One particularly that you sent recently, was so impactful to me that I want to share it with the guys, and that is just basically a card that you sent with some very important maxims And as I said before, they spoke to me and I so much that I want to share them. And it was the Believe in Yourself card. And I'll just, share it with the guys and then go to you for your, some of your commentary. But, the first bullet point, if you will, to believe in yourself, the philosophy, if you will, of believing in yourself is recognize that we are stronger than we think. Second bullet point is focus on progress, not perfection. And that's one that particularly really struck home with me, which I want to elaborate on right now, but I did want to make that point. Third maxim of it is stay positive and keep going. Again, one that really resonated with me personally. Another one, be proud of how far you've come. I think that's a much undervalued and underexpressed thought, especially from a lot of authority figures. And again, that resonated powerfully as well. Be proud of how far you've come. And then finally, you are your only limit. First of all, thank you for including me and thinking of me with this wonderful philosophy. And I'd love to have you maybe speak to it a little bit.
7: Well, you know, I think ultimately, when you're going for your dreams and your goals, there's only you that really can make those things happen. So the idea of believing in yourself is an ultimate thing. You have to have such drive in order to reach your goals that nothing is going to take away or distract you from reaching them. And I think when you look at people like Michael Jordan, you look at people like LeBron James, these are people, or Walter Payton, let's go back a little bit, or some of the great linebackers that we had from Notre Dame, like Jim Lynch, and all these guys had a plan in their life to make sure that they were going to reach their goals. They weren't going to do things that were going to stop them from doing that. And some of those things would be hanging around the wrong people. You pick your friends that are going to uplift you and not take you down. You're not going to be around anybody that uses drugs or drinking heavily. Those are things that you stay away from. What you want to be around, people that are very competitive. They're winners. They're people that want to win in everything in life. So therefore, if you believe in yourself, you're trying to find out all the different ways that we can be winners, not negative things where you're losing. So you're always having to stay positive. Have your eye on the ball, so to speak. Have your eye on your dream, on your vision, and keep going for it and find out everything you possibly can do to reach it. Now, that also should be including your social life, too, or your spiritual life. And when I say that about spirituality, again, we're talking about the Creator being inside of our consciousness. Our consciousness, this person that's talking to us all the time, is the Creator, is the person that we are part of the Creator. And all the things He's telling us to do is to love, to be kind, to forgive, and to make a difference in other people's lives. Now, that's got to be obviously outside your own dreams of trying to reach your goals. But as you get older, you find out that reaching your goals is important, but the ultimate thing is to try to help other people see the light and make a difference in other people's lives. And that's what's so impressive about Eric Farsegian. In some ways, he was a lot like Jesus Christ in some ways. I mean, he was always trying to make people think about doing better, making a difference, helping others. And he helped others all the time. And ultimately, when you think about some of the things that Jesus taught, one of the main things was that we all have deity inside of us. And that deity means that we love, we forgive, and we make a difference in other people's lives. So I think if we're following those things, we are in really good shape. And then, of course, there are ways to concrete how we are developing ourselves. I mean, there are ways that we can a daily routine where you get up every day, you make your bed, you clean your body, you make sure you're ready for the day. You read, you write, you meditate. You exercise, whether you walk or you run, you bike or you swim. You're doing some lift weights. You're doing something every day to improve your body and keep it in good shape. Because a good, strong body is something that is going to help you forever besides just sports. And I think the long-term effect here is that we learn to be good human beings as opposed to being good athletes or good football players. So you have to be driven to reach your goals athletically, but you also have to be driven to be a good person. And that's the ultimate thing. And being the ultimate thing is helping others. So, that's why I feel about that.
8: Yeah, wonderful wisdom, friends. We're speaking with Frank Pomerico, tri-captain of the 1973 Fighting Irish National Champions under Coach Ira Persegian and author of the book Era's Knights. And just as we head into our break, I'll just add a couple quick comments. One, again, the two of the things that really stood out to me, and not even to the point I'd like to share them with the guys, is that focus on progress, not perfection. Speaking personally, and I know I'm not the only one, sometimes we get so hung up on getting to the goal that sometimes we don't focus on the progress and we get discouraged when we're not meeting the goal as quickly as we should. That's non-productive. It's not going to help anything, and it's very positive to it's a very positive approach and an effective approach to focus on your progress, realizing that you're going to achieve perfection and your goal might take longer than you might want it to take. Secondly, be proud of how far you've come. That particularly was one thing that wasn't certainly not overemphasized, shall we say, in some of my sports activities as a player. And that's something that I think it's highly important to recognize for all of us. It's okay to feel good about where we are right now. Understanding we're not perfect. Understanding we may not have achieved our goal. Understanding we might even be distant from achieving our goal or whatever it might be. But still, just take stock in what we've already achieved and feel good about that and use that as an inspiration to keep going forward. So a couple of things I wanted to mention, and then I do want to mention, and this is from my personal perspective, and I would add, and then this is again this is me talking from my own personal perspective and philosophy and religious beliefs, that certainly I think that ultimately we need to depend on God, God's high hand to either bless us or not bless us, and I think that personally, I think there's only so much that I can actually achieve by myself. And I'm relying on God. I mean, praying that I'll have the blessing for God to open doors for me or how to deal with when doors don't open or when doors are closed. But certainly I think anything I've ever had, I've been able to accomplish comes from directly the blessing and the hand of God for whatever reason that he chose to bless me in those ways. So anyway, those are some thoughts that I have in as I digest all of this wisdom. Guys, we're going to take a quick break. When we come back, we'll continue to speak with Frank Pomerico, author of the book Era's Knights, tri-captain of the 1973 Notre Dame Fighting Irish National Champions. And we're going to talk about the role and importance of fathers in our lives and in our society and personally in our specific lives as well. So please stay with us. Guys, you're listening to Talking Old School with Roger Franklin Williams. We'll be right back. I'll go
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8: Guys, welcome back to Talking Old School. Roger Franklin Williams, it's great to be with you. Excited about a wonderful weekend. I want to thank you for the opportunity to join us right now. Of course, Talking Old School is where you'll hear in-depth interviews with Hall of Famers and legends from back in the day, like our current guest, Frank Pomerico, tri-captain of the 1973 Notre Dame Fighting Irish National Champions. 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And, you know, I'd like to, you know, as I mentioned before, Father's Day was last weekend. Of course, I think it goes without saying that it's appropriate to recognize our fathers and honor our fathers 365 days a year. And we're going to do that right now on Talking Old School. I'll share a few things I'd like to share with you about my father. And I'd like to ask Frank to share some about his father as well. And I'll start with an experience that I had when I was 7 years old. And that really means more to me now than it ever did. And it really didn't really hit me how impactful it was until really a few years ago. But I think it illustrates perfectly the impact that a father can have in their child's life. And I've shared this over the years a time or two, from time to time. But of course, we have new listeners every week, and you know, I just want to make sure you guys hear me right now. I share this with you. Also, want to make the point too that if you want to hear, you can always find the show. 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When I was about this time, back in 1965, I was 7 years old. School had just gotten out, and it was a little bit before this time. It was early June, and I was, of course, very excited about having the whole summer to relax and not have to go to school. I quickly settled into a situation where my mother was actually a teacher, but now she's home. She's excited about being home for the summer. She's excited about having me there, and she was very good cook, and she had one of her specialties was chocolate fudge. In fact, chocolate fudge with pecans on top. And you know, I quickly discovered that on the mornings there were wonderful movies on Channel 9, movie of the daily movie, and there were some really good movies there. So I within a day or two, I had become established a wonderful routine, a very comfortable routine of sitting in the air conditioning on the couch, watching the movie, having the wonderful chocolate and fudge. And so anyway, my father comes home for lunch about the second day, and sees me lounging there on the couch, having such a wonderful time. And he said, "Well, there's activity, summer activities going on over at Edwards Field, and they've got a baseball league over there, and I want you to go over there and get on a team." And I'm thinking, okay. So anyway, I guess he was expecting the next day that when he came home, I would be at Edwards Field on a baseball team. And here I am. He comes home the next day, and I'm in my normal routine now, which had become quite comfortable of sitting on the couch watching the movie and eating fudge. So this time he says, "Hey, why aren't you at the baseball field? I thought you were going to go get on a team." And I'm like kind of very ambivalent about that. And he said, "Well, let me tell you this. Tomorrow, when I come home, I don't want to see you here sitting on the couch. I want you to be down at Edwards Field playing baseball." Okay, right. Okay. So the next day he comes home. Now, obviously, I'm still there on the couch, having a wonderful summer, experiencing a wonderful summer, watching great movies, having great fudge in the air conditioning, sitting in my pajama top. And he just takes one look at me and like, I thought you were supposed to be at the ball field. Well, I don't remember exactly what I said in response or if there was even time for a response, but the next thing I remember, he's thrown me over his shoulder and we're headed out to the car. And one of the things I remember vividly about the experience is back in the day, and you guys might remember screen doors. Well, there was a screen door that led to where the cars were parked and we didn't even have a garage at the time. And he kicked the door open and next thing you know, I'm in the car. And next thing you know, within the blink of an eye, I'm sitting in a dugout at Edwards Field. With a bunch of guys in baseball uniforms. But anyway, I will say, in closing, not only was that a rather dramatic example of hands-on leadership by a father, I do want you to know that experience literally was not only one of the best experiences I've had in my life of being on a team, being with other kids, being in a new subculture, if you will. Now, I will have to say that one of the positives of the experience, and this is, it goes under the column of adversity leads to positivity, was, the league was for 9 to 12 year olds. I'm 7. But my father wasn't one to get hung up on details when a goal had to be accomplished. So anyway, here I'm, a 7-year old, playing in a league against 12 year olds. By the way, we had the worst team in the league. And so anyway, I had the distinction on the very first team I ever played on of being not the worst player in the league. But it was all a wonderful experience, and it's something that literally was a transformative experience. And the point I want to make about it is, and this is something that gets almost dark in a way, but I can't even, when I ask myself, where would I have been without my father in my life? And I know exactly where I would have been. First of all, I probably would have been dead now due to obesity, but I would still be sitting on that couch eating fudge and weighing about 400 pounds in the air conditioning. That's where I would have been without my father. And Frank, I'd love to have you share something about your dad as well.
7: Yeah, I had a great relationship with my dad. My dad was a Marine. Then when he came home, he went to St. John's University and got his degree in English. Then he became a New York City policeman and did that for 24 years. Retired as a lieutenant in narcotics. And he wasn't breaking down doors anymore. He had moved down to Florida after that. And he managed a motel that his cousin owned right there in Surfside near Miami Beach and Fort Lauderdale. But my dad was somebody who was a big lifter. He used to lift a lot in the basement. And then when I got to about 13 years old, he said, "Hey, would you like to work out a little bit?" And I saw where this was an opportunity where I could get bigger and stronger and excel in my strength and be better in football. And some guys fish with their dads. Some guys play golf with their dads. I lifted with my dad, and I would talk about dreams and visions that I had, and he would say, "Well, maybe this could happen, and maybe that could happen." And he was somebody that loved, had great kindness, always had hope, and I felt there was always, everything was going to be okay if my dad was around. And hopefully I give my kids the same kind of feeling as they get older. But my dad passed away about 2 years ago. He was 92 years old. And he was a good man, and I learned a lot from him. If I could become half the person that he was, I'd be a very successful person.
8: No, thank you for sharing. And one thing that stood out, I mean, everything stood out from what you're sharing, but about the weightlifting, obviously, as you've already shared with us, weightlifting, and you were a weightlifter back before it became in vogue in football. But the weightlifting, literally, I think I would even say from what you shared with me, was the whole key, in addition to your work ethic, to your success at Notre Dame, and even getting the scholarship to Notre Dame, but then the success you had after you got there.
7: Well, I think the weightlifting helped quite a bit, but I think part of the weightlifting was my desire and intense desire to get to Notre Dame, and this is something I can improve on. But I also worked on basketball and handball and things that would help me be a better athlete. In high school, I played rugby. I threw the shot put, anything that I could find that would improve myself. The one thing that I did too much of was weightlifting. And I think if you could model yourself after a three-day-a-week program and don't do any exercises that will hurt you, because you don't really have to do that much exercise to improve yourself and get stronger and get more shapelier and become a better athlete. Sometimes guys go overboard and they hurt their back or they hurt their shoulder doing too much of a bench press. But it should be a controlled situation and something that you don't go overboard with. Roger, I have two replaced shoulders, and most of it is because I overtrained. I thought if 3 days a week was good, seven has got to be better. And I found out that that's not the case. 3 days a week is plenty if you're doing the right exercises and you're not hurting yourself in the exercises that you're doing. Some people do kind of crazy ballistic kind of exercises. And I think if you're controlling the weight, if you're doing a controlled squat for repetitions and controlled bench press for repetitions and even deadlifts for repetitions, those are all things that can be controlled. And you do higher repetitions as opposed to onesies and twosies. I'm talking about 8 to 12 repetitions as opposed to one or two repetitions, because that's when you really put strain on the ligaments. But I mean, there's a whole set of rules that people should follow. Maybe sometime we can talk about that in the show.
8: Yes, definitely. And of course, as you just mentioned, balance and moderation is a big part of it, as well as part of success. Frank, it's always wonderful to catch up with you. Thank you for joining us today. Thank you for the wonderful encouragement you give 365 days a year.
7: My pleasure. Great being with you. Look forward to the next time, Roger. Thank you very much.
8: Frank Pomerico, author of the book Eras Knights, former tri-captain of the 1973 Notre Dame Fighting Irish National Champions under Coach Ira Parseghian. Guys, and of course, you can find the show as well as a lot of our archives at talkingoldschool.podbean. That's bean, like a lima bean. talkingoldschool.podbean.com. Guys, we'll take a quick break. When we come back, we'll give an update on some major changes in apparently the attitude of Major League Baseball and Commissioner Rob Manfred towards the players who put Christian scripture on their mandated gay pride hats. So we'll give you an update there. We'll be right back on Talking Old School with Roger Franklin Williams.
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guys. Welcome back to Talking Old School with Roger Franklin Williams. It's great to be with you on a wonderful Saturday. 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Hope you enjoyed the conversation with Frank Pomerico. Wonderful story. You know, so much that Frank Pomerico has to share. Of course, I highly recommend his book, Era's Knights, Coach Era Parseghian and the Golden Era of Notre Dame Football. Of course, Frank Pomerico was a huge part of that golden era as a starting offensive guard from 1971, 72, and 73. And, you know, of course, as we know, the 73 team were national champions that year. Of course, they were able to capture that title in literally one of the most dramatic college football bowl games in college football history, the 24-23 victory over Coach Bear Bryant's undefeated Alabama Crimson Tide. Now I want to give an update in a moment, give an update on the situation we're following with the Major League Baseball prohibition, original prohibition, or the original threats to discipline players for putting Christian scripture on their apparently mandated gay pride hats. There's been quite a bit of new developments this week, and actually the new developments are 180 degrees away from the original developments. In other words, Rob Manfred caved to pressure, significant pressure, which we might talk a little bit about, which includes pressure from the United States Department of Justice, which includes pressure from United States senators, specifically Josh Hawley, and an invitation to come and testify before the United States Senate. Pressure from Florida Attorney General James Upmeyer, Attorney General of the state of Missouri, and many others as well. To where now, the latest is there will be no, apparently, disciplinary action. In fact, here, I'll quote it for you. You know, this whole thing started originally when the Commissioner of Major League Baseball, Rob Manfred, said, "The writing on the cap violates our rules and consistent with normal practice. We have warned the players about future violations." This week, after various people have weighed in, including the United States Department of Justice, quote, "We understand that some players or other on-field personnel have not been comfortable wearing the Pride emblem on their uniform based on their religious beliefs. The players were neither fined nor disciplined, nor will they ever be." You know, quite a reversal there, and we're going to talk about that here in our closing minutes. Now, before we do, though, I want to go back to when I shared about the experience of my introduction to actually playing the game of baseball back when I was 7 years old. I didn't want to leave that topic without saying a couple more things. One of the things that I got from that, in addition to just a life transforming situation of going from sitting on the couch eating fudge in the air conditioning in my pajamas all day over the summer to being on my first baseball team, competing, being a member of a team, being in a whole new world, if you will. And, you know, I still have such incredible memories of, and if anybody's ever seen the movie, the original Bad News Bears, it bears amazing, the experience I had bears amazing resemblance to that movie. It was just a brand new culture, a brand new world, which was so positive for me to be in. You know, admittedly, it was challenging in that the league was for 9 to 12 year olds. I was 7, and which of course led to part of that led to the experience of being, and our team was horrible. We didn't win a game. I don't think we ever came close to winning a game. So I had the distinction of being the worst player on the worst team in the league. In other words, I was the worst player in the entire league, which from a serious point of view actually was a great experience in that it helped me as a coach later in life, helped me to see

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5: And the impact that he had in my life. And back to the Major League Baseball. So to what we've been able to witness are a lot of things. First of all, we've been able to witness what can be done. As I've said before, I've used this quote before, and it reminds me of my father, actually, is there's a wonderful quote from former president and general Andrew Jackson. And that quote is, one man with courage makes a majority. And I would even update that one person with courage makes a majority. And what we saw, I've witnessed over this whole situation, are people, multiple people with courage, and in fact, in responsible positions in America, United States of America, such as United States Justice Department, Assistant Attorney General, in terms of the Civil Rights Division. Ahmaud Dhillon weighed in on this and had some very pointed comments about representing these players' constitutional right to Major League Baseball. To Rob Manfred, the United States Senator Josh Hawley of Missouri weighed in very dramatically, and James Utmeyer, State of Florida Attorney General, among numerous others. But this is what can happen when we just don't sit back, take being slapped around, take being intimidated and bullied. What can happen? We can achieve results, and we can be able to have the ability to express and to enjoy our constitutional rights. And this, I think, it's perfect timing. This came along just a few weeks before the 250th anniversary of our country, the founding of our country, and which, of course, the key document there is the Declaration of Independence, where it explicitly states that we are endowed by our Creator with certain unalienable rights, and that's. That's where our rights emanate from the hand of God, from our Creator, and we are, in our Constitution, which came along later, of course, the Bill of Rights is now encoded and inculcated in the First Amendment, which, of course, explicitly states that Congress shall make no law establishing, respecting an establishment of religion, nor prohibiting the free exercise thereof. Do want to make the point as well that Major League Baseball, part of their defense, and people that have defended them say, well, hey, they have a right to make their rules. Every organization, private organization, they're not government, they're a private organization. Private organizations have the right to make their own rules. Absolutely. I agree with that 100,000,000%. However, those rules must be exercised consistently, not arbitrarily, not, okay, well, we agree with your slogan. Hey, you put a BLM sticker on your uniform. That's great. Congratulations. Go out there and tell the world. Oh, you put scripture on? You're going to be disciplined. You're going to be fined. No, that's not constitutionally compatible. And that's exactly what Major League Baseball has been doing and what they got caught red-handed doing. Now, just to show you how cowardly Rob Manfred character is, did he admit to apologize? No, he blamed it on the Giants. In fact, he came out with a statement that actually there is no prohibition on that it's not required to wear the gay pride hats and the gay pride gear. That's 180 degrees away from what he had said earlier. So basically, not only back down, he denied that they didn't even have a it's required to wear the gay pride gear. Wait a minute. What? He didn't know that before? You mean the commissioner doesn't even know the rules? He knows the rules. Of course he knows the rules. That he was going to, he caved in 100% once he got pressure, which is exactly the exact kind of a cowardly person this guy is. And it's sad that he's leading Major League Baseball, obviously. Anyway. As we wrap things up, a major victory, and it illustrates what people with courage can do when we demand that our right, when we push back those that want to infringe upon our constitutional rights, and when we push back with force and strength and courage.

0: Major League Baseball caved. In fact, now they're even saying they don't even have mandated gay rights nights. Part of it, which I didn't share with you, was the fact that and we're just a little bit over here, but the fact that apparently, according to their actual rules, the gay pride nights aren't even mandated by Major League Baseball. Now, the teams that certain teams, if they want to have a gay pride night, they can have one. The LA Dodgers and the San Francisco Giants, you know, are doing so voluntarily, but they expressly were instructed, you know, supposedly. That's what Manfred's saying now, to say that they have that players are not required to wear the gear, the gay pride gear, if they don't want to. Now, that's exactly the opposite of what Major League Baseball was saying when they threatened these players and with fines and other disciplinary action. But that shows this kind of cowardly leadership they've got. Not only did they try to bully these players to begin with, they caved in and completely denied, you know, and even abandoned their own position on it once they got some serious pressure. Very, very, very interesting. And so anyway, this is a topic, of course, this is going to be continued to be followed. I've certainly have seen some comments from United States Attorney General Ahmet Dhillon, where she said she's going to continue to follow this very closely. She's the Assistant Attorney General for the United States, and she's in charge of the Civil Rights Division. I know James Utmeyer, Attorney General for the state of Florida, is going to continue to follow it closely. Senator Josh Hawley is going to continue to follow it closely. And now Major League Baseball and Rob Manfred's under a lot of scrutiny right now. And that's a very, very, very good thing. Well, guys, it's been great to be with you today, and we're going to close with old school wisdom, and this is from Senator Josh Hawley of Missouri. In a quote, "Let's get back to God and country and playing some baseball and stop all this woke garbage." Guys, have a great Saturday. Are you reeling in the
1: 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The answer. 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
2: News this hour from Town Hall, I'm Mary Rose. The U.S. has launched more strikes on Iran today. U.S. Central Command says the strikes were in response to Iran launching a drone at another ship traveling through the Strait of Hormuz. This comes a day after the U.S. launched similar strikes in response to a ship attack earlier this week. Tehran said Saturday it had struck U.S.-linked targets in the region in response to yesterday's strikes. The death toll from Venezuela's dual earthquakes has now risen to more than 1,400 people.
3: Crews in Venezuela are still searching for people 3 days after two back-to-back powerful earthquakes. Authorities have now blocked access to La Guaira, the epicenter of the destruction north of the capital Caracas, where more than 14,000 military and police are patrolling. Acting President Delcy Rodriguez says on state TV that Venezuela is not alone and that the country is receiving help from all over the world. She says rescue workers from Italy have just arrived. I'm Donna Water.
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4: 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From massive Buc-ee's travel centers to grocery store selections and even ranch dressing, visitors are sharing their surprise online. 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
10: News this hour from Town Hall, I'm Mary Rose. The U.S. has responded to a drone attack in the Strait of Hormuz as Iran violates the ceasefire.
11: U.S. Central Command says the targets were missile and drone locations and coastal radar sites in Iran. President Trump blamed Iran for a drone strike on a ship in the Strait of Hormuz, saying it violated the ceasefire. Before the strikes, the president was asked if Iran would face consequences.
12: We didn't miss it. Nobody saw it coming. And it hit a ship and did some damage. You can't do that stuff.
11: Arsenio Dominguez with the International Maritime Organization says ships have been in contact with Iran about using the strait, but in this case...
13: What I can confirm to you is that it was not contacting the authorities in Oman in order to transit following the evacuation framework.
11: Ed Donahue, Washington.
10: Officials in Venezuela raised the death to at least 1,400 people after Wednesday's massive twin earthquakes. Search and rescue teams from the U.S. and other nations are working to find victims of this week's devastating earthquakes that struck about 100 miles west of the capital, Caracas. Tens of thousands are still missing, with thousands of others injured. 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In an AP interview, Amir Raz, an Israeli citizen visiting Metula, says the Israeli army needs to stay in southern Lebanon. More on these stories at townhall.com.
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16: 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And I live in New York State. I see what's happening in New York State. I see what's happening in California. I see what's happening in Illinois and these blue states. And I was a Bill Clinton Democrat and still I'm good friends with President Clinton. 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
5: This hour from Town Hall, I'm Ron Taylor. The situation has grown more desperate by the hour in Venezuela as people dig through the rubble of collapsed homes and apartment buildings. The country is now on its fourth day after the devastating 1-2 punch of 7.2 and 7.5 magnitude earthquakes. As correspondent Charles Deledesma reports, amid a disappointing government response, many people are taking their appeals to find missing loved ones online.
6: With communication patchy, social media and online registries have become a crucial tool for many Venezuelans seeking information and resources beyond sparse government statistics.
5: Engineers and other experts say the back-to-back earthquakes Wednesday were among the most intense to hit the country in more than a century, leveling buildings and leaving more than 1,430 people dead and scores injured. SRN News and our parent company Salem Media are partnering with Christian nonprofit Food for the Poor to rush emergency aid to victims of this tragedy. 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The latest attacks across the Persian Gulf show the potential for the Iran war to spin out of control.
7: Iran launches new attacks, a drone assault targeting Bahrain and against a ship in the Strait of Hormuz, likely Tehran's response to overnight airstrikes by the U.S. Those were in response to an Iranian drone attack Thursday on a ship trying to get out of the strait. This comes as the two countries are trying to reach a final accord to end the conflict following an interim peace deal. Vice President J.D. Vance on social media Friday night saying Iran should just pick up the phone if there are disagreements about the ceasefire agreement, but violence will be met with violence. I'm Julie Walker.
5: Utah is under a fire emergency across the state. The National Weather Service issuing a red flag warning on Friday, calling it a particularly dangerous situation. More news at townhall.com.
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22: 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Well, actually, it's a little more than just a hobby. 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
22: Yeah.
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27: 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I'm broadcasting.
28: Hello, everyone. I'm Carl Amari, and this is Hollywood 360, the radio show that presents all things entertainment, including trivia contests and games, movie reviews, celebrity interviews, showbiz news, and classic radio shows. My co-host is the eminent Lisa Wolf. In this hour, it's a whodunit on the adventures of Ellery Queen from 1944. But first, it's Name That Tune. Lisa Wolf Cullen will present clips from One Hit Wonders. I will try to name that tune while you play along at home. Right, Lisa?
29: That's right. You are going to love these songs. These are Carl songs. These are all songs from the 70s and 80s.
28: All right.
29: One Hit Wonders. These are the songs that you grew up with and you know and love.
28: Mm-hmm.
29: So I think this is really going to raise my score this week.
28: All right.
29: All right, let's go.
28: Let's get you into the 900s.
29: Let's do it.
28: Yeah. Jenny.
30: You give me something.
29: We talk about this number all the time. You're like, give me a call.
28: 867-5309.
29: Here's Carl. You know what? Call me in 6 months. Here's my number. 867-5309.
28: I'm not proud of the fact that I've said that. I've said that to some women. Here, call me in 6 months.
29: I know.
28: It's terrible. I'm a much better person now, though.
29: That's because you met me.
28: When I was a kid.
29: I think I made you better.
28: When I was a kid in high school and stuff, I was kind of a... You know what?
29: Yeah, I know. You know? I know.
28: I'm much better. I'm much nicer now.
29: Don't you think
28: I would
29: I've
28: never
29: helped you become
28: yes,
29: nicer. I'm serious.
28: 100%.
29: We talk
28: you've
29: about
28: been a
29: things.
28: Great. You've been a great influence on
29: we
28: me.
29: Do. This is Tommy Two Tone from 1981.
28: Yeah. He's
29: and
28: great.
29: And it peaked at number one on the Billboard chart in 1982.
28: You know, I would say call me in 3 months.
29: So right. So you're 3 months better than you used to
28: right,
29: be.
28: Right, Mike?
29: 3 months is significant.
0: Sure.
28: It's a lot different. It's a lot better than
29: so,
28: 6 months.
29: Right now, if you dialed that number. What
28: yeah.
29: do you think?
28: I
29: don't
28: do you know.
29: Think would happen?
28: Don't know.
29: We should find out.
28: All right.
29: Okay.
28: Do it on a break.
29: Okay, of course.
28: All right, next
29: all
28: song.
29: Right.
28: I got that one.
29: You'll get them all.
28: This is Mickey, right? Or something like that? No. Wait.
29: Give it a moment.
28: This is it Tony Basil?
29: No.

0: Say, let me put a question to you. How much do you appreciate the things that make life just a little easier? Like living any place you've a mind to. Now, according to our Constitution, if we don't like where we live, we can move to any other state we want to. All we have to do is hop in our car or take a train or a plane and off we go. And when we get where we're going, there's plenty of stores and shops and tradesmen to help us in our new home. But let's go back a spell to 1790 and see what happened then when folks got the urge to move. If you were living back then, you'd maybe pick up a copy of the Providence Gazette and you read an article called Advice to American Farmers. It tells all about moving out west, which is western Pennsylvania and Ohio in 1790. It says if you're moving, you'd better take along some apple, peach, and garden seeds, a kettle for boiling, maple sap, and of course a gun and plenty of ammunition. You should also have a Bible. Other folks moving west in 1790 took along maple saplings to plant, or homemade tools they could use to build boats when they got there. Boats were about as important as horses in 1790. Most of the towns were built inside a fort, since the Indians didn't specially like all this pioneering that was going on, and guns and ammunition were worked overtime. And Indians weren't the only ones who gave folks trouble. There was plenty of bear and wolves and other wild animals to keep folks on their toes. But somehow, in spite of all the fuss and bother of moving into a new community, folks in 1790 didn't complain. They just kept working and fighting, so living would be easier in the future. The future you're now protecting.
1: When a man is stripped of his horse, his saddle, and his guns, his problems become simple. He must have food and a place to rest. Once those things are attained, he can go about the job of retrieving his lost property, even if the job of washing dishes and serving meals comes first.
2: Here, you stay out of that stew.
1: Well, a man can get mighty hungry around this place, working in the kitchen.
2: I've been watching you. You ain't no saddle bum. Just who are you, mister?
1: Would you believe me if I told you I was the oldest son of an English nobleman?
2: Well, not hardly. A little callus on your thumb there. Wouldn't be from a gun hammer, would it?
1: It might, Cookie.
2: You're here after someone or something?
1: Tell me about the foreman, Cyrus.
2: Give me that other pot there. Cyrus runs the whole ranch for Miss Margaret. Has ever since the folks died.
1: Why doesn't she run it?
2: She's a lady, you can see that. Drinks tea and reads poetry books all day.
1: You're still an O'Banion.
2: Pour in them peeled potatoes.
1: You know, Cookie, puzzles me. This kind of range should support thousands of head of cattle. On my way here, I didn't see 20 steers.
2: Well, maybe you didn't look good. Cyrus does a good job for Miss Margaret. She don't have to turn a finger.
1: Pretty hard thing not to turn on a ranch this size, even if you are the owner and a lady.
2: Would you want somebody like her out there mixing with this ranching crowd? Like Jake and them others sitting outside now waiting to pay you back for dumping them in the trough? Or is somebody like her better off inside with her tea and poetry?
1: There's nothing wrong with tea and poetry, Cookie, but it's not a substitute for living.
2: You carry your tray into her now.
1: All right.
2: And you be polite, you hear?
1: All right. Tea?
3: Thank you. Will you pour, please?
1: One lump or two.
3: One, please. I probably should say I think that you've done very well so far.
1: Thank you.
3: But breakfast was served quite expertly. You show considerable household ability. Would you kindly stop staring at me like that?
1: Yes, ma'am.
3: A good servant tries to be as inconspicuous as possible.
1: Yes, ma'am.
3: The books on the mantel, please bring them.
1: Of course. Tennyson or Shelley, ma'am?
3: Oh, it doesn't matter.
1: But it does. I recommend this one. Shakespeare.
3: I think he's very common.
1: In certain passages, maybe. He deals with common ideas, but in words of uncommon beauty.
3: Really? And are you a poet?
4: No, but I've read some.
3: I see. You may go.
4: As you say. Oh, I've drawn up a list of odd jobs for the men. Hard work always improves ranch discipline.
3: You've drawn up a list?
4: Mm-hmm, yes.
3: Well, I understand you're in some difficulty with the men.
4: Nothing that can't be straightened out.
3: Oh. Well, in that case, please feel free to oversee things.
4: Thank you.
3: Paladin.
4: Yes, ma'am?
3: I hope they thrash you within an inch of your life.

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9: This hour from Town Hall, I'm Ron Taylor. The U.S. has responded to a drone attack at the Strait of Hormuz as Iran violates the

0: ceasefire.
1: U.S. Central Command says the targets were missile and drone locations and coastal radar sites in Iran. President Trump blamed Iran for a drone strike on a ship in the Strait of Hormuz, saying it violated the ceasefire. Before the strikes, the president was asked if Iran would face consequences.
2: We didn't miss it. Nobody saw it coming, and it hit a ship and did some damage. Can't do that stuff.
1: Arsenio Dominguez with the International Maritime Organization says ships have been in contact with Iran about using the strait, but in this case,
3: what I can confirm to you is that it was not contacting the authorities in Oman in order to transit following the evacuation framework.
1: Ed Donahue, Washington.
0: Israeli Prime Minister Benjamin Netanyahu is praising the term of a ceasefire with Lebanon, especially, he says, the fact that Israel will remain in the security zone in southern Lebanon until Hezbollah has been disarmed and no longer poses a threat to Israel. Amir Raiz, an Israeli citizen visiting Metula, says the Israeli army needs to stay in southern Lebanon.
4: I'm skeptical that Hezbollah will be disarmed, and we should keep it as long as we need to keep it, or maybe as long as we will be allowed to keep it.
0: Tensions remain high in Venezuela as the death toll rises to 1,430 after two powerful earthquakes struck 3 days ago. Families have reported that 68,900 people are missing. SRN News and our parent company Salem Media are partnering with Christian nonprofit Food for the Poor to rush emergency aid to the victims of this tragedy. 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
15: I will not be angry.
16: Abby someone.
15: Abby someone. Abby who?
16: Abby Normal.
17: What do you do, Carl? Carl is a inventor / entrepreneur.
18: Yeah, I'm still looking for that home run, you know? I mean, when I saw the iPod first time, I was like, yeah, I could have kicked myself.
17: That was so hard on him.
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23: Hello, everyone. I'm Carl Amari, and this is Hollywood 360, the radio show that presents all things entertainment, including trivia contests and games, movie reviews, celebrity interviews, showbiz news, and classic radio shows. My co-host is the tantalizing Lisa Wolf. In this hour, Joseph Kearns stars in a murder mystery with a twist ending, as told by The Whistler from 1946. But first, Lisa Wolf Dylan is our lyricist for Learning the Lyrics. Lisa will read popular song lyrics. I'll try to guess the name of the songs while you play along at home. Right, Lisa?
24: That's right. We are on the letter M. M.
23: Mamma Mia.
24: Mamma Mia is a great M song. I just didn't choose it for
23: good.
24: You. If I did, you'd complain about it.
23: I'd have you
24: you'd
23: in the 700s.
24: Stupid, right? Mike, how do you think he's going to do?
25: I think he'll get the first and second one.
24: Oh, interesting. Okay.
23: Interesting.
24: Okay, that's what I said.
23: Yeah.
24: Okay.
23: I'm just agreeing with you.
24: Yeah, you should
23: once.
24: Actually agree with me, because that's a good way to go.
23: Yeah.
24: All right, M. Mm-hmm. Got M on your brain. Mm-hmm. Can you think of any M songs on Mamma Mia? Because if you
25: what?
24: Get... No? All right, let's
23: can I
24: just...
23: think of any M songs?
24: Yeah.
23: Me and My Potato?
24: I didn't choose that
23: one. It's a good song.
24: It's, I'm sure.
23: It's a great song.
24: Here we go.
23: It's by, I think... The Rolling Stones.
24: You must, when you toured with them, you probably sang that song.
23: Yeah, they didn't let me sing it.
24: Oh.
23: I pitched it to
24: right?
23: Mick,
24: they just
23: but he was like, potato.
24: Not potato. Yeah, I understand.
23: Right.
24: Here we go. Mm-hmm. 1, 2, 3, 4, 5, everybody in the car, so come on, let's ride to the liquor store around the corner. The boys say they want some gin and juice, but I really don't wanna. Beer bus like I had last week. I must stay deep because talk is cheap. I like Angela, Pamela, Sandra, and Rita. And as I continue, you know they're getting sweeter. Anything?
23: This is like chirp, chirp, chirp, chirp, chirp.
24: Nothing?
23: Not a thing.
24: Huh. Mike, do you know the song?
25: Yes.
24: Okay, let's play it.
23: I never heard that.
24: Sure you have. Let's play it.

0: Yes, Albert. There'll be no more ugly squabbles over money. No more jumping through hoops for Helen. Because the last argument was final, wasn't it? So final that Helen lies dead in front of the hearth. A minute later, you've decided on the only course of action possible. You leave her in her bedroom and lock the door. The servants in their separate quarters are used to your arguments and probably have paid no attention. 2 hours and 20 minutes later, you're standing on the observation platform of the limited express bound for Jacksonville and points north.
1: Nice night.
2: Oh, I didn't hear you come up.
1: Sorry. I said it was a nice night.
2: Yeah.
1: I saw you running for the train when we were pulling out. Just made it, didn't you?
2: Yeah, it was kind of close, all right.
1: Yeah. You been in Miami long?
2: No, been fishing off the Keys just a week or so.
1: I see. My name's Ricketts.
2: Glad to know you. I'm Brown, Richard Brown.
1: Uh-huh. You going up to New York, Brown?
2: That's right. Well, I guess I'll be getting inside, Ricketts.
1: Good idea. I'll go with you.
0: You knew it the minute he opened his mouth, didn't you, Albert? Ricketts is a plainclothes cop. And there can be only one reason why he's so interested in you. He's right behind you as you walk back through the train to your seat. And you're wondering if he'll sit beside you when you stop there. Then when you're 10 feet from it hits you. You realize why he's following you. Your luggage with your initials E.T. on it is in the baggage rack over the seat. And Ricketts is just waiting for you to stop there. You hold your breath and keep on going.
1: Brown?
2: Yeah?
1: Isn't this your seat?
2: Why, no. I have a compartment up ahead.
1: Oh, I see. Well, good night, Brown.
2: Good night.
0: There's only one place to go, the club car and the bar, where you can sit for a minute and think.
3: Yes, sir?
2: Make it a Manhattan, dry.
3: Dry Manhattan. Right, sir.
2: Thank you. Oh, is this your magazine here, sir?
4: What? Oh, no.
2: May I look at it?
4: Sure.
2: Thank you.
4: Are you going to New York?
2: Yes.
4: Well, it'll be cold up there this time of year. A lot of snow and all that.
2: Yes, I suppose so.
4: You know, I'm as excited as a kid. I haven't seen snow for an age. Matter of fact, I haven't set foot in America for, 5 years. Oh, it's great to be back. I get a kick out of just talking to Americans again.
2: Yeah.
4: I was sitting in my compartment a few minutes ago and
2: A compartment?
4: Oh, yeah. A couple of cars ahead.
2: Oh, my name's Brown, Mr.
4: Jameson. Leslie Jameson.
2: Jameson? Wait a minute, you're not the mystery writer.
4: I'm afraid I am, yes.
3: Here you are, sir. Dry Manhattan.
2: Oh, thank you. Well, here's to you, Mr.
4: What's the matter?
2: Nothing. Say, Jameson.
4: Hmm?
2: Why don't we go to your compartment? Be quieter there. We could have the drink sent
4: in. Why, of course, if you'd like.
0: Yes, Albert, the compartment would be quieter. And you'd feel a little more comfortable, particularly since you noticed your friend Mr. Ricketts stroll into the bar and sit down, still hunting for the occupant of your seat, no doubt. Mr. Jameson finds the compartment pleasanter, too.
4: Well, a man can't stay forever in Buenos Aires and continue to write for the American public. Has to keep in touch, you know. Don't you think so?
2: Hmm? Oh, yes. Yes, of course. So you say you left Buenos Aires, huh?
4: Yes, planned to anyway, but made it a little earlier on account of that nasty business with my assistant.
2: Ah, yes, I see.
4: Oh, I'll probably go back in a year or so. Did you ever read anything of mine, Brown?
2: I can't say I've done much reading in the detective storyline. You have a serial running in one of the magazines right now, haven't you?
4: Yes. Murder in Haste. I don't suppose you're reading it.
2: Oh, no, I'm sorry. If I'd known I was going to meet the author, I'd have boned up on it.
4: Oh, don't apologize, Brown.
2: Well,
4: how about a nightcap before we turn in, eh?
2: Oh, it's early yet, Jameson. Surely you're not going to give up the ship so soon.
4: Well, I've got to confess I'm a little bush. I've been rattling on like a magpie all evening. Yeah, there you are.
2: Oh, thanks. Wow, that's beautiful brandy.
4: None better. Well, Brown, what do we drink to?
1: Oh.
4: I have it's a crime, Brown. Mighty profitable business, for me at least. Yeah, here's to crime. You know, that's odd. Murder is my business, and yet I've never in my life seen a murdered man.
2: A fact?
4: No, never been in a police court. Hardly ever known a policeman.
2: What?
4: I'm really sort of a phony when you get right down to it. Well, Brown, it's been great talking to you, but I...
2: Tell me more about your agent. You were saying you've never met him personally?
4: Oh, Farrell. Well, he's a great agent. I've often wondered what he looks like. Sometimes I think he must be a magician with a long beard, the way he pulls royalties out of a hat. Sold my leading character to a radio series.
2: Well, you've never even been to New York?
4: Never. Probably the only man in the business who can say that. Well, Brown, it's close to midnight.
2: Look, Jameson, what about the serial you're running? Maybe you could bring me up to date on it.
4: I'll tell you about it tomorrow, Brown. Right now, I'm awfully tired.
2: Oh, it's early yet.
4: Now, see here, I don't want to be rude, but I'll have to ask you to...
5: Good Lord, what's that? They're trying to stop him. Stop the train.
6: Take him!
7: That's the first portion of The Whistler with Murder in Haste, starring Joseph Kearns and Gerald Moore. 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
9: Hello, I'm David Jeremiah. As America celebrates 250 years, we would do well to remember that the strength of a nation is found not only in what it builds, but in what it remembers. 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We have been blessed in remarkable ways, and those blessings should lead us not to pride, but to gratitude. 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
12: News this hour from Town Hall. I'm Ron Taylor. Hundreds of rescue workers have been dispatched to help the Venezuelan government as the injured overwhelmed hospitals and the death toll has risen to over 1,400 now.
11: Nazareth Jimenez is a La Guaira resident with missing family members. She said

0: With SRN News, I'm Ron Taylor. The U.S. military says it had struck 10 targets in Iran at President Trump's direction, continuing a string of attacks that have shaken the war's uneasy ceasefire. The military said in a post on X yesterday that Iran had a chance to honor the ceasefire agreement but elected not to when its forces attacked a ship near the Strait of Hormuz earlier yesterday. The largest fire in the United States is burning through tender, dry forest in Utah, fueled by conditions that fire managers and experts call unprecedented. There was little relief from the strong winds Saturday, and experts there and city officials have canceled any 4th of July fireworks plans. Tensions remain high in Venezuela as the death toll now has risen to 1,430 people after two powerful earthquakes struck 4 days ago. Families have reported that some 69,000 people remain missing. This is SRN News.
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0: markets and Israel wouldn't be there. All right, ladies and gentlemen, fellow Eldorados, let's do this again tomorrow. Make sure you're on time. 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
9: News this hour from Town Hall. I'm Ron Taylor. The U.S. has responded to a drone attack in the Strait of Hormuz as Iran violates the ceasefire.
10: U.S. Central Command says the targets were missile and drone locations and coastal radar sites in Iran. President Trump blamed Iran for a drone strike on a ship in the Strait of Hormuz, saying it violated the ceasefire. Before the strikes, the president was asked if Iran would face consequences.
11: We didn't miss it. Nobody saw it coming, and it hit a ship and did some damage. Can't do that stuff.
10: Arsenio Dominguez with the International Maritime Organization says ships have been in contact with Iran about using the strait, but in this case...
12: What I can confirm to you is that it was not contacting the authorities in Oman in order to transit following the evacuation framework.
10: Ed Donahue, Washington.
9: Tensions are high in Venezuela as the death toll rises to 1,430 after two powerful earthquakes struck 3 days ago. Families have reported that 68,900 people continue to be missed. SRN News and our parent company Salem Media are partnering with Christian nonprofit Food for the Poor to rush emergency aid to victims of this tragedy. 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Three firefighters have died. Two were injured while battling fires on the Colorado-Utah border. The U.S. Wildland Fire Service says they were responding to the Knowles and Gore fires Saturday. Wildfire activity has intensified across the western U.S. due to hot, dry, and windy weather. The largest blaze, the Cottonwood Fire, has grown to over 144 square miles in southwest west Utah. Utah's governor declaring an emergency earlier this week. And Colorado's governor Saturday followed suit and authorized the National Guard to help. News and analysis at townhall.com.
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16: I'm now joining me. 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

0: You are here today with the Victoria's Voice Group, but not just because of Jackie's involvement with the Miss American pageant or Mrs. America pageant. You're here because you have personally experienced this epidemic in your life.
1: You know, I was here last year supporting, and I couldn't imagine that I would be back again this year for a different purpose. You know, I think when I saw the Seagulls and they were supporting and they were helping so many people, I was so proud of that family. But now going through what I've went through, they are just unbelievable. My sister had 3 children and I had no idea. Our family had no idea. She had gotten a back surgery, and we're talking within 2 to 3 months, she was addicted to all of these pain medications and nobody around her knew. Me being so close to the Seagull family and so close to Victoria's Voice, I didn't even know. And, you know, months later in January, we lost her. I had to walk into a hospital bedroom with, you know, her, she was on life support. And we completely lost her. And it was one of the worst days of my life. And I think for me, it's just the guilt, right? It's working with this amazing organization and not being able to see that somebody in my old family was, you know, hurting so bad.
0: Well, do you think that working with this organization has helped given you the ability to see the addiction, see it in people, see the trauma that they're going through?
1: I think working with this organization has completely changed the way I view. Growing up, it was always shown to us that addiction looked a certain way. Right? Somebody that was an addict looked a certain way.
0: Homeless person on the street, needles in their
1: arms. It wasn't your school teacher.
0: Right.
1: It wasn't your neighbor. It wasn't your PTA, you know, person that was in the PTA. It wasn't a mother of 3. It just wasn't. We never talked about it. Now working with the organization, it could be anybody. It could be your sister with 3 children, you know, somebody that you looked up to, your big sister. So what Jackie's doing is amazing. It's needed. And especially with this new book, I can't say it enough. We need to start talking to our children at a younger age. You know, we talk about don't talk to strangers, but statistically speaking, at this point, they are more likely to get shown drugs at an early age than they are a stranger at this point.
0: Now, with your sister, you were, what was the age gap between you guys?
1: We were only about 5 to 6 years age gap.
0: Five to 6 years. I've got a brother a similar way. I couldn't imagine going through what you did. You know, you grow up, you're playing with him, you're with him all your life, and losing a parent is one thing. I think they say also losing a child, which Jackie's gone through that. But losing a sibling was probably one of the hardest things I've incurred in my life. I lost a brother, not to an overdose, but to a health issue. And it hits hard. Is there anything that you would tell people that are going through this with their family, not to sit on, not to be quiet about it? What would you do differently?
1: Gosh.
0: Or did you even see it coming?
1: I think looking back, there were signs. Maybe I didn't want to see them. I think for me, we live in a world where it's polite to not say anything. We live in a world where if somebody's struggling, keep to yourself, don't bring it up. And we have to stop. If you're seeing a family member and something isn't right, they're acting differently, speak up. Ask them, do you need help? And if you see them, you're scared that they're depressed, things are different. Like, that is a point where you may have been taught your whole life that it's polite just to be quiet, but we can't do that anymore because there are so many things going on and people, you know, if I would have or any would have just turned around to my sister and said, do you need help? Like, what's going on? Sit down and talk to me. Okay, you're taking all of these pills. Let's work with a doctor. Let's get you on a plan to detox. You know, the doctor said it would have taken her a year. She was on a lot of that pain medication, but it's still possible. So the biggest lesson learned I have is stop being so quiet about it.
0: You know, I hear that and I agree. When my addiction came in and my sisters threatened to tell my mom, they were worried. They were truly worried. Yeah. I looked at them and I just said, y'all don't love me. You don't care. I was more on my side as the addict. I was more embarrassed, more upset. I thought they were stopping me from having fun because they were just jealous. But to see someone go through what you did and know that you, you know, giving a voice to people and say, hey, don't let this intimidate you. Don't let the addict. I really wanted the help. I just didn't know how to get the help. And I was more embarrassed. And I was scared to death that if my family had found out, I'd be disowned.
1: Absolutely.
0: Now, would you have disowned your sister or would you have done anything like that?
1: No, I wouldn't disown anybody or even judge anybody, because the issue also is you have a lot of people that are getting addicted from surgeries. They're getting prescribed medication. And that's what else it is. You're getting a prescription, you know, from your surgery. And then all of a sudden you need more and more. And a lot of times you get scared. You get scared, but what do I do now? Because now I feel like I need this medication.
0: Well, you're told you need them for the pain. I had so many operations after recovery. I was scared to death to take any pain medicine. All I took was ibuprofen. Do you think it would help when somebody's going into that surgery for families to join them? Would you, looking back on it, said, hey, let me go with the knowledge of what you know now, would you have said, hey, let's go together. Let's talk about a plan to be able to get recover. Or to make sure you're not overusing or getting overprescribed these drugs?
1: I think we do need to bring the family in when we're having these type of procedures. I think there needs to be an understanding. I also think that when a patient is asking for more medication, there needs to be, like, the brakes need to be pushed. There are a lot of support groups. There are a lot of people that can even help say, okay, you need to be on this right now, but here is our detox program, and this is when we're going to start it based on the surgery that you have. There are so many different options, but like I said, you have to speak up about it. If you stay in silence, like, we cannot help you. And I think that's the biggest thing I've learned. And for me, that's the hardest thing for me to kind of live with at this point, you know? Because it could have been me speaking up and screaming from the rooftops.
0: Yeah, but you didn't know. You didn't know, and you didn't have the education. And I think that what Victoria's voice and what you're doing is screaming it out, letting people know, hey, don't end up like this. You don't want the outcome. Please communicate and talk. And one of the overall things I've heard all through the events today and tonight speaking to people is that the most important thing is to communicate. Talk about it.
1: Absolutely.
0: Don't hide this disease.
1: Don't be afraid of it.
0: Right. Don't be afraid.
1: You know, we need to get it away. Like we said, when we were growing up, addict doesn't look like a specific person. It could be anybody. And statistically speaking, every person that's watching this, most likely, you know, an addict. And you don't even know what they're going through. So don't shy away from it. And if you're somebody and you're seeing different behavior from a loved one, speak up. Try and talk to them and try and get them help. When we start normalizing those conversations, I think that's also going to help a lot.
0: Yeah, because you know, this is not something that a mother of several, how many kids? Three kids wants to leave their children. You guys are breaded to be with those kids till forever. A mother doesn't want to leave too soon. Now you've got the responsibility of helping raise them. Are you planning on communicating about this more, talking to them about their mother? And talking about this addiction and how serious it is.
1: Yeah. And I mean, I have a daughter myself. She's 7. I think that scares me to death. Honestly, that's the biggest fear I have. And we're just talking about it. You know, we talk about our young kids, don't talk to strangers, be careful online, no cell phones until you get older. I'm at the point where we need to start having these conversations young. It absolutely needs to be a discussion with my daughter that prescription medication can be dangerous. You have to speak up about it. You know, any type of pills, any, like, speak up. It's okay to ask questions. It's okay to say, hey, I need help. And you may find yourself in a situation. And there are places, there's people that you can speak to, mom and dad always. But if you ever do find yourself in this situation, it is okay. You are one of thousands, and we can absolutely get you help.
0: You know, Jackie, and we were talking about earlier in the show about playing Russian roulette, and drugs are Russian roulette, whether people want to realize it or not. With fentanyl today, it's 5 bullets in a 6 chamber with 1 empty chamber. And back when we were younger, it was maybe one bullet in the chamber with 5 empty chambers. But it's so serious today to be able to communicate and talk about it. And I think the reason we don't play Russian roulette, we're taught that we'll kill ourselves. But with drugs and alcohol, we're taught, oh, it's a social thing. It's fun. You're just having a good time. it can overpower you in a heartbeat and devastate a family. And I'm so happy your voice is speaking out, not just being quiet about it, trying to be embarrassed. That's one of the biggest things that I think people, oh, I'm going to be so embarrassed to communicate. I'm so happy to see people like you, the Siegels, and so many others this weekend talking about it and communicating and screaming for people to be aware and get help.
1: Well, I'm so blessed to even know the Siegels at this point. Just their voices out there normalizing this conversation, because years ago, this is not something we would have talked about.
0: Well, it gave you somewhere to go to when it happened 100%. As well. You knew right where to go. So this voice is so strong and so important, because before that, most people would have probably just sat there and said, okay, I'm just going to be quiet about it. I don't know what to do, don't know what to say, but you're bringing it out. And I want to thank you for that. I know it's hard. I know it's a challenging thing to live with, but, you know, it's taking that voice and letting it be in use for an example is so crucial for our world.
1: Absolutely. Right? And the new book, make sure that we're sharing it. This is so important. We talk to our kids about, you know, strangers and being careful online. This is just as important.
0: It is. That drug is a stranger, and it can do more damage to the whole family. This book is amazing. You can get it on Amazon.com. Amazing book. Go out and get it. Victoria's voice, you heard at the end of the show. We're going to talk again about how you can get involved. But thank you so much for coming on today and sharing your story.
1: Thank you for having me.
2: Thank you, everybody, for coming. My name is Greg Swan. I work with the Siegel family on something called Angel Army. We have a foundation called FentanylFathers.org, and we have been combining forces. I would say their force is a little bit bigger, so combining is really not fair, but we're going to do some damage to deaths in this country this year by going in warning high school kids. And, you know, I was with Queen Jackie, when we were at the White House Christmas party, and you signed maybe one of your first books to the First Lady.
3: Yes, I did.
2: Yeah, and that was a little tricky getting past Secret Service, but they were like, they checked it all out, and they were able to give it to the First Lady. But we were with, at the Halt Fentanyl Act, Jackie got up, was introduced by the president to speak. And she got up and she stunned the room. And I'm just going to steal your thunder a little bit, because it was so tragic. But she said, I lost my husband this past year. God bless the great David Siegel, who really did a lot of things that we're just now realizing what a beast he was in business. But unfortunately, on the same day, Jackie lost her sister to fentanyl poisoning. And she got in this mix in a big way. All she wants to do is save lives, as you know, and Jackie would be the first to admit she had a very great life, but she noticed that she almost slipped out of this world. I heard her say on stage, not having made the real impact, now she just wants to save lives. More respect I could not have.
4: Thank you for having me. Most of you will remember, I actually was in D.C. last year to support the Siegel family and the amazing work that you've done. I think of my life a year ago, and I had no idea the year that sort of had. I couldn't have imagined the pain that was about to come for my family. I'll never forget, I got a call. My sister said, I'm going in for a small back surgery. And at the time, I was like, no worries. If you need any help with the kids, let me know. She had three children. She was only 42. She got out of that surgery, and she hit it. She, within 2 months, was addicted to painkillers that her doctor was prescribing her. We had no idea. Within 2 months, she was so addicted, the doctors told us it would have taken her over a year to detox, over a year to get back to the person she was before that surgery. I'll never forget it. I got a call from her partner on a Friday night. I said, you need to come now. She was brain dead. Her blood pressure was down to 84 over 40. I walked in that room, and I texted you the picture. There was butterflies.
3: And it was so amazing. It was a sign. But you were also in the Mrs. America pageant at the same time.
4: Yep. I was due to compete at Worlds, I think it was.
1: about 10 days later, and I'll never forget, I went into the room and there was a wall of butterflies and they were all purple and blue, and I took a picture and I texted Jackie. I was like, I just felt her my sister's presence there. I knew that she was already gone, but we had no idea. And for me, I look back and I was in listening to all, you know, your amazing family speak, and I just sat there and I could never imagine that could happen to somebody so close to me. My sister now leaves three children in this world. Two sons and a daughter, one personally that I'll be taking into my home to help her through college as well to make sure she has a great life. But thank you for all of you do, all that you all do. I want to support as much as possible. My sister is not here any longer. She loved you. She loved your family. She used to watch all the Instagrams. She used to always get so excited when we were supporting and tell you all, say hi to the Siegel family. They're so amazing. You know, we lost an amazing person, an amazing mother on this world, but... to Jackie, you know, not many people understand what I went through. You do. You've taken so much pain, and I can't tell you how painful it is. You're one of the only people, you and your family, that understands what you go through when something like that happens. But thank you for all that you do, and to everybody, welcome Jackie Siegel.
5: 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Start signing away, firemen.
0: I am here at the amazing Fogo de Chao in Washington, D.C. And a lot of people think just come here, eat, stuff your face, eat all this great, delicious meat, which is a good point, good reason to come here. But I've got Gilson. Gilson is the manager here. Gilson, thank you for having us tonight.
6: Our pleasure. Thanks for coming and sharing this lovely evening with us.
0: Now, we do a lot of events here, a lot of the political events, a lot of non-political events. Tonight, a very special event on addiction is here and the use of Narcan. Tomorrow's National Narcan Day. And we want to thank you for opening up the restaurant for this kind of event to us.
6: Of course. Like you said, When we open every day, the restaurant, we always, you know, look to make a difference, not just serve food, but also bring the Southern Brazilian hospitality, to whatever we open a Fogo. And, when you come here, we're always looking forward because you always bring great events, great causes here. And that's justified why we wake up very early every day, looking forward to come here and do all over again.
0: Well, in this event, especially because addiction, you know, I was a restaurant owner and we fought more with waitresses and wait staff battling addiction. You see it everywhere. You don't see it just in one element of the world or in the society. But for you guys to open it up and then have the wonderful food, I mean, you know, people don't realize this is a great venue to do these kind of events at.
6: Absolutely. Like you said, you've been part of another event that we did in the past, which is No Kid Hungry.
0: Yeah.
6: We do this throughout the year. We want to be part of the community all the way. And, you know, every event that anything, any way that we can help, we're going to be here ready.
0: And I do want to say this. A lot of people think Fogo de Chao, oh my God, it's expensive, all that meat. It is not. To do events here, they come out, they cater everything for you. They personalize a menu, do some great things. We're going to show a little bit of the salad bar and a little bit of the party up here. But tell them about if they want to do an event, how can they do an event at Fogo de Chao?
6: Well, any type of event, you can reach out to us directly at our store phone number, or you can email washington@fogo.com, and we'll be happy to work with your budget. Depending on the size of the event, we can do a whole buyout. You know, just talk to us. We'll make it happen.
0: They really do. And the Brazilian custom, the food is amazing. The hospitality is amazing. This salad bar, I want to show it. Show them a little bit about the restaurant and what you guys do.
6: So we have the market table here, which is, as you can see.
0: Some great looking food.
6: We have market table here, fresh. And the reason why we call the market table, because it's straight from the market. to the table. So there's no middleman. We just bring here our chefs work every day, making sure that everything looks fresh and delicious. And of course, we have not just a market table. That's just to warm up. And then when we move on to the grill, that's when, you know, we get more fun with the protein, all the, you know, range from lamb, chicken, pork, wow, beef, all that going to your table. So it's,
0: that's the thing. We've had people say, oh, I can't come, I'm a vegetarian. And I've gone, no, you can. You got amazing salad bar, but you guys also have some dishes in the back. The cauliflower.
6: We do.
0: Steak.
6: We have cauliflower steak. We have tofu. We have, you name it. We can customize. Let's say if you come here and you want a specific dish that we can make it, we're going to make it. We're not going to let you down.
0: Now, I got to show them if it's possible, and I'm going to ask this, to see how the meat's cooked.
6: Yeah,
0: that is one of the most amazing
6: absolutely.
0: Things. If
6: we
0: can kind of take a tour of this, you guys will see why I love it so much. But not only their steaks and the meat they bring to the table, you can order a hamburger, of the best hamburgers by, I'm going to mention, that you can ever put in your mouth. A picanha burger. And it's only, how much?
6: $10?
0: $10 for a hamburger that you pay $30 for it anywhere else.
6: It's no doubt the best deal in town. Market table for lunch is only $18. Where do you get this for $18,
0: wow,
6: right? It's a price that you can match. And for burgers, we have, $10, picanha burger, which is our, house special, burger. Also, we have lots of bar bites that you can
0: have. Let's take a look at this grill. I want you guys to see this amazing grill and the food cooking. This is unbelievable how they cook and prepare this meat. Oh, my God. Look at this. That is the picanha.
6: Yeah, this is the picanha right here.
0: Look at that meat, the sizzling, the juiciness of it. This is unbelievable.
6: This is the our house special picanha. We have a fraldinha, flank steak. Remember, now it's kind of slowing down, so we have not, you know, too much going on here, but you still can see
0: Let's talk about the salt block. Now, you guys actually use that for Wagyu.
6: Yeah, Wagyu.
0: So, Wagyu.
6: So,
0: and it's some of the best Wagyu you'll ever eat. I have had it. I've tried it. Unbelievable. It's like butter melting in your mouth. It's unbelievable. But you can see the meat's cooking. Chicken, bacon wrapped chicken,
6: garlic sirloin. We have the pork belly. You know, we have a lot of different cuts here, always ready to move on to somebody's plate and, you know, make sure they enjoy it.
0: Unbelievable. Fogo de Chao, one of the best experiences you can have. We appreciate so much of you having us in today, and thank you for what
6: always
0: you've
6: done. Always a pleasure. You know, if you're here, you're home.
0: I am. I love it. It's one of the best places. All the major cities, Fogo de Chao, and just the hospitality of the Brazilian culture. Unbelievable. You see this meat? You're going to probably see me dragging on the skewer soon where I'm biting into it. Unbelievable food. Unbelievable stuff.
6: All right, Joe.
0: Thank you, buddy.
6: Pleasure.
0: I appreciate it.
7: On behalf of my family, the Victoria's Voice Foundation, and my fellow board members, thank you all so much for coming out today, and I welcome you to the 4th Annual National Naloxone Awareness Day event. MAD was established on June 6th by Victoria's Voice to spread awareness about naloxone. Should I actually have my pocket here? If you don't know already, naloxone is an opioid overdose reversal medication, and it can save lives. This day also serves as an opportunity to spread awareness of drug prevention education and to support families and communities who are impacted by substance abuse. Across the country, you'll notice so many businesses and monuments are lighting up purple. People are wearing purple and people are posting purple on their socials to spread awareness, reduce the stigma, and most importantly, save lives. But we wouldn't be here today without the support of Senators Grim Scott and Ed Marmee.
8: Well, first, thanks for everybody for being here. Thank you for caring about this. I think we all worry about our kids. I remember when I was growing up, the big the big drug that was out was just the beginning of marijuana, and my mom was scared to death. And it didn't kill us. Now, unfortunately, is fentanyl, you know, one pill and you're dead. And so, I want to thank everybody here, but especially, Jackie and the entire Siegel family for what you're doing, to bring awareness to this. I want to thank the sheriff. The sheriff has been an unbelievable leader. He's been not just a leader in Florida, but a leader, all across the country in this issue. So the, and you know, what's impressive when I was governor for 8 years and done this for 7 years is you see, an individual or family really give back and really change the country. And, what Jackie and David have done and the entire Siegel family have done is really changed the country with regard to saving lives with regard to naloxone. So I want to thank Jackie in particular and what you guys have done. And it's horrible that you lost, none of us. I've got 7 grandkids now, and you just can't imagine losing any of them. And as they get older and they get out in the world, you worry of malign influences that have an impact on them. And you just, every time I see them, I'm going to see one of them this weekend that's 14, and I talk to them about drugs every time I see them. So I'd like to take a moment to remember David. His legacy lives on through his important work, and his family lives out his values every day. He dedicated his life to raising awareness about the fentanyl crisis. He honored his daughter, Victoria, who lost her life to a drug overdose. And it was, talking to David, it was for him and Jackie, it was just devastating. Jackie and David spent endless hours to educate and prepare first responders and people in our communities to fight back against this crisis and be prepared to save lives. It's fitting that we remember him and honor their cause as we continue the fight against this deadly poison. Unfortunately, across the country, fentanyl region continues to cause death and destruction. And I still talk to families that lose their loved ones. Fortunately, the amount of fentanyl that's coming into the country as a result of actions by President Trump have come down, but it's still killing an unbelievable number of our kids.
9: The Answer. With SRN News, I'm Ron Taylor. Tensions are high in Venezuela as the death toll rises to 1,430 people after 2 powerful earthquakes struck 4 days ago. Families have reported that 68,900 people are still missing. Many civilians are lending search efforts and leading them, frustrated by what they see as an inadequate government response. International rescue teams continue to join the effort, with 17 flights bringing in over 1,600 rescue workers by Saturday. The disaster is a major challenge for acting President Delcy Rodriguez. The capital's main airport also damaged, complicating aid delivery there. The largest fire in the United States is burning through the tender dry forest in Utah. It's fueled by conditions that fire managers and experts are calling unprecedented. There was little relief from the strong winds on Saturday. 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
19: Jason Jones of SCORE and myself, Christopher Hart, along with our guest today, Dr. Lane Powell of Tech Sassy Girls. And you can find them at techsassygirls.org. And girls is G-I-R-L-Z, as in zebra. Dr. Powell, you mentioned that while you were at the University of Florida, you noticed that not a lot of young ladies were taking the kind of courses, you know, these tech courses like you were. And then you mentioned that you were a counselor at UCF. Did you see the same, shall we call it, phenomena there as you were working with girls starting off at UCF?
20: Yes, and so my role at UCF as a counselor was really to help students identify what their major is and also help them develop their coursework. I did not work with the students who were pursuing STEM majors at the time. The counselors that worked in the office, they were able to work within various disciplines or, you know, students with various majors. So mine was more of the liberal arts background. So one of the things that I did notice was that there was this void in terms of women pursuing these STEM careers. And I have to say, Christopher, the numbers haven't really changed that much. So when we think about computing and we think about the percentage of women in computing, 3% of Black women are in computing, 2% are Hispanic. And so we really do have a lot of work to do in this space in order to move the needle and move the numbers in terms of the number of women who are actually pursuing these degrees.
19: Jason?
21: Yep. Yeah, you actually just answered my question there. But so you were noticing this trend, obviously, back then as a counselor. Did you end up going into, like, corporate world after that? Or, like, what happened there between being a counselor and then starting Tech Sassy Girls?
20: So, great question. I actually continued along that trajectory. I stayed as a counselor for 2 years and then got promoted to run the director as director of programs in the College of Education. And I worked with students who were interested in becoming teachers. We ran a scholarship program for their students and provided support for them as well. But at that time, I still had this inkling in the back of my head, you know, I have to be able to solve this problem. There has to be a way for me to make a difference in my community. And so in 2012, I started Tech Sassy Girl. And when I mentioned it to my husband initially, Courtney, he was all in. He did not, you know, he said, let's do this. We'll figure out a way. We didn't have any resources at the time. I used my own savings in order to start the organization. And our very first event was actually held at the National Entrepreneur Center in 2012. We held our first conference, and we had 40 students on a Saturday morning that came to learn about careers in STEM, and they also came to learn about how to make websites. That was our first attempt at introducing STEM to young girls.
21: Was that like a partnership with the NEC, or did you just like rent the space there?
20: So it was a partnership with the NEC. They donated the space to us, and I shared with them what we were trying to do. Jerry Ross was the executive director at the time, and shared with him and his team what we were trying to do. And the African American Chamber also was being run by Dr. Spoonie at the time. And once I shared the vision with them, they were all on board with what I was trying to do. And so they donated the space to us. And on Saturday morning, half a day, we shared careers about STEM with the young ladies. We had a panel come on and talk about their various professions. And we also taught them how to build websites. So from there, fast forward to 2016, we outgrew the space at the NEC. They said, we love you, but you got to go. And we forged a partnership at the University of Central Florida through the College of Engineering and Computer Science, and that's where we began to hold our conferences, our annual conferences.
2: And you're still there?
20: Well, interestingly enough, back in 2022, we had about 700 girls at the University of Central Florida. We outgrew that space essentially because we needed space in order for us to have a lot of different workshops at the same time. And so from there, we partnered with OCPS CTE offices. We held our conference there. We also partnered with Seminole State College, and we held our conference there. And last year, we tried something different, which was to take our conference out to the schools, and that model worked really, really well. And I think that that's what we'll be doing going forward.
2: Okay. I'm sorry. Go ahead, Jason.
21: Yeah. How do you know how to do all this in terms of like partnerships and stuff? Is that something that you just kind of learned as you went along?
20: I did. I knew nothing about running a nonprofit. I worked at universities, you know, Penn State. I worked in the graduate student office. I also worked at UCF, and I knew that from observing my mentors and my supervisors, that nothing got done alone. You had to have a team, and you had to have partnerships in order to do that. And so I just began requesting meetings with different people to share our vision for what I wanted Central Florida to look like. And our very first sponsor was White House Networks. I met with the vice president at the time, and I shared with him what we were doing, and he said, how can I help you? How can I support? Michelle Champagne was the vice president at the time, and I didn't know what to ask for Christopher and Jason, so I said, hey, can you sponsor lunch? And he said, that's all, sure. And they sponsored our first conference. And they sponsored the lunch. And from there, I knew that we had something meaningful and worthwhile because the students showed up. They stayed. They were excited. They shared with their parents what they learned that day. And that really gave us the blueprint for leveraging and creating these additional partnerships with various companies within Central Florida.
21: Awesome. Christopher?
2: Okay. We're speaking with Dr. Lane Powell today of TechSassyGirls.org, which you said you established in 2012, correct?
20: Yes.
2: Okay, and it focuses on STEM. We've mentioned STEM. Of course, that's an acronym for science. Correct me if I get this wrong. Science, technology, engineering, and mathematics?
20: Absolutely.
2: All right. And, of course, these fields have traditionally been, quote-unquote, men's fields, right? But more and more women are going to these. But as you said, the numbers for Hispanic and black girls, women, just isn't there. And so what are you trying? What is Tech Sassy Girls doing to attract these girls in to STEM?
20: We do this through a number of programs. We have our Tech Sassy Girls program, which is our after-school program in partnership with our school district in Central Florida. We also have a Pearls in Tech program, which is our workforce development program for high school students. And Tech Your Impact is our newest program for high school students. We really place emphasis on solving problems. Every single day, there are kids sitting in underfunded classrooms with billion-dollar minds, but they have zero runway. And it's not because they lack ability. It's because they didn't know that the door existed for them to go through. And so that's the problem we exist to solve, is helping unlock some of that potential so that they can solve problems within their community.
2: Do you think that, is it difficult working with schools, or do you think that they don't do enough to encourage girls in this direction?
20: It's not necessarily difficult to work with the schools. I think you have to understand that the schools work within a specific ecosystem, right? It takes partnerships, and it takes community, and it takes people to care about their communities in order to invest in them. And we have to recognize that we talk a lot in this space about pipelines, STEM pipelines, talent pipelines, but you really can't build a pipeline into a community that you've never invested in. And that's where I think these partnerships with the school districts work really well, because we add additional programming that may not necessarily be able, you know, that students may not be able to access during the day. So our after-school programs and our out-of-school time programs really supplement what the kids are learning in school. And through the different programs that we offer, we're able to show them that there are so many various aspects of STEM, and they belong in it.
2: Okay. And the, by the way, why did you go with girls with a Z? I got to ask you that.
20: We had to be sassy. We wanted to be something
2: okay.
20: different.
2: It fits.
20: We wanted
2: to... All right. I'm sorry. Yeah, finish your thought, please. Yeah.
20: We wanted something sassy. We wanted something different. We wanted something memorable, and that's why we chose the letter Z.
2: All right, we got Jason Jones and myself, Christopher Hart, when our guest today is Dr. Lane Powell of Tech Sassy Girls, and that's TechSassyGirls.org. That's with a Z. And Jason, why don't you just go ahead and reframe your question? Dr. Powell answered the first part of it in terms of how many young ladies have gone through there, but it's worth saying again, so go ahead and ask it again.
21: Yeah, so you were, I think you said around 3,000 or more have come through the program?
20: Yes.
21: Yeah, and so is there like job training? Do they end up getting jobs in STEM, or do they come back and help out with the program? What does that look like?
20: They do actually come back and volunteer with the program. One of the earliest stories I can remember is a young lady by the name of Naya Butler Craig. She started in our college prep program. This was in partnership with UCF downtown. And the professor that we worked with was Dr. Stella Young. And she and I developed a program where students could come in for SAT and ACT tutoring. We had professors that would help the students with their college applications. They would help them with interviewing the students to get them ready for their college interviews. And so Naya came to us, and she had a vision and a dream of going to pursue her degree in aerospace engineering at Embry-Riddle University. And so she went on to get her a bachelor's degree from Embry-Riddle, and I'm happy to report that she recently just completed her PhD in aerospace engineering from Georgia Tech. But Naya has been one of the consistent ones in our program who comes back and she talks to the young ladies. She's volunteered at our conferences. She has poured into these young ladies because she also understands the importance of the young ladies seeing someone who looks like her in this space. And so we're very, very proud of Naya and the work that that she's doing. And just her tenacity and grit really allowed her to pursue her dream. And just very thankful for that.
21: Yeah, that's amazing. So if a young lady wanted to get involved, or if a parent is listening and they want their young lady to be involved, what do they need to do? And the second part of that is if someone wants to sponsor, what should they do?
20: So if a young lady is interested in getting involved with our programs, you know, we deliberately designed our model to go where the students are rather than waiting for them to come to us. So we embed ourselves in Title I schools, the libraries, and community centers in underserved areas. We also offer programs at no cost to participants, so we remove that financial barrier that usually filters out the kids who need us most. And the best way for the students to connect with us is through their school, because our partnerships lie with the school districts in Central Florida. And in terms of sponsoring our program, our funding comes from grants and corporate partners. So, you know, one thing that I was very clear on, even though we are in Title I schools and in underserved areas, we serve all girls and all students. And their zip code really never determines whether, you know, they get access to quality STEM education. So if someone believes in that mission and wants to invest, they can go on our website at TechSassyGirls.org and donate, and they can also reach out to us so that we can structure a fruitful partnership.
2: At what age, ideally, should children be encouraged, young ladies, I mean, be encouraged to go into these sort of things? At what age do you think they're ready for that?
20: The research shows us that students start losing interest in math and science around middle school. So if there are opportunities for us to encourage students at an earlier age, I would definitely say at the elementary school level, because that's when their curiosity is really high and their interest is peaked. And if we're able to sustain that interest throughout middle school and high school, then we have a better success of them actually pursuing a STEM field.
2: It's also when they like to do things with their hands a lot more.
20: Yes.
2: And you mentioned that your boyfriend, now husband, built your computer that you used all during University of Florida. Do you think that sort of thing would be helpful, you know, to have sort of these kits in schools that, you know, to get hands-on, to get the kids build computers? I mean, they're always using them. Why not have them really understand how they work and look under the hood kind of thing, right?
20: Absolutely. And actually, Christopher, it was my late brother, Israel, who built my first computer.
2: I'm sorry.
20: No worries. And that's when I really became interested in it. And ironically enough, we do offer workshops on how to build a computer. Most recently, we've done workshops on building a guitar. So we leverage machine learning in order to do that. The students are using AI to build their album covers. And once they're done with the workshop, we actually teach them a little bit about music, and they play a couple of chords. But absolutely, there's nothing better. There's no better way to show a student how to tinker than to actually allow them to tinker on their own. And my husband, through his company, Ace Applications, he provides technology solutions for businesses, schools, and government agencies. And so his team has also been instrumental in volunteering their time and pouring back into our students as well. He's hired them as interns. They've worked on really cool projects so that they can get a better idea of what software development and project management entails.
2: Are you also working with local tech companies to try to get them to help reach out?
20: Yeah, so through our volunteer program, we get various corporations and companies that come in and help us with our workshops. They also help with our conference. They speak at our annual conference. They'll host workshops sometimes as well through our event. And so we have what's called Tech Trek, where we take students to various companies within Central Florida, and they learn behind the scenes of what a day in the life of an engineer is or a data scientist. And so for the past couple of summers, we've partnered with Electronic Arts, and we've been able to take the students there. We host a career panel. They're there for most of the day, and they learn about how games are built, what it entails, how many moving parts and components there are to game development, the people who are involved. So it really gives them a good sense and a good idea of those various careers in gaming. And we partner with other organizations, just the same, Lockheed Martin, Orlando Magic, just to name a few, Amazon, in order to expose students to these various STEM disciplines.
2: Okay. Jason?
21: Yeah, Lane, so you mentioned AI earlier. Now, you've been doing this for some time now. So how has the technology landscape impacted or impact, you know, what you were doing then versus what you're doing now, or has it been pretty much the same?
20: It hasn't been the same. Technology has changed the way we operate significantly. And through our Pearls in Tech program and our Tech Your Impact program, these high school students are earning industry certification through our partnership with Grow with Google. And so through our accelerators during the summer, they're with us for 4 weeks, and they earn a $1,200 stipend. They're learning about AI. They're identifying a problem within their community to solve, and they're creating chatbots in order to solve that community problem. One of the students in our program, Nisi, just got back from D.C. a couple months ago, where we submitted her project actually through the Congressional App Challenge. And so she won for her district. That was Congressman Darren Soto's district. And she had an opportunity to go to Capitol Hill and share about the project that she created, the app that she created, which is Hurricane Helpers, that helps Central Florida residents identify resources available during hurricane prep and also during hurricane season. And if you're impacted by the hurricane, these are the resources that you would need. So our students are really thinking creatively and thinking outside of themselves and leveraging AI and technology to solve some of these problems within their community.
2: How is AI affecting what you're trying to do? Is it making it easier or harder?
20: Well, I think part of it is really looking at the ethical use of AI. We start each of our cohorts and our workshops with that first. And we also share with them the inherent biases that exist within AI as well, and that it hallucinates and that it's not the end-all be-all. It is a tool. So I think if we can get students to understand that it's a tool, they can use it responsibly. It can help them, you know, further enhance their efforts and help them work more efficiently as well.
2: And are they receptive to that?
20: They are. I think once what we've been able to do is really put it in context for them. So we encourage them to use and leverage AI for good. So how can you leverage this technology to solve a problem that could actually help your peers, help yourself, and also help your community? And that's what we try to infuse within our programs during the summer. We really don't give them any prompts or anything like that. They're responsible for going through the design thinking phase of problem solving and identifying what that problem is and then coming up with a creative solution for it. And I have to say, we've been able to do this very successfully since 2020, when we partnered with CareerSource in order to do this. And because of that partnership, we this year have been able to expand to Lake and Sumter County.
2: Excellent. We'll have to take a break at this point. When we come back, we'll continue the conversation with Dr. Lane Powell and talk a little bit more about her organization, Tech Sazzy TextSassyGirls.org, girls spelled with a Z, TextSassyGirls.org. And once again, it is a nonprofit organization, great cause, and your contributions are tax deductible.
21: What are the valuable skills that people are going to need that you see, you know, on this landscape over, like, let's say the next, gosh, things are moving so fast these days. I want to say next 5 years, but things will probably look totally different within 5 years. But, like, what do people need to start learning right now?
20: Technical skills can be taught. You know, that's the easy part. What we're seeing right now is really the ability to communicate, the ability to work in teams. Those soft skills are really what helps corporations excel and help people within, you know, those corporations excel. And so I would have to say communication skills for sure. The technical skills.

0: aren't leveraging technology to optimize your workflow, to enhance your productivity, definitely start looking into resources and boxes that can help you do that, because technology is here, AI is here, it's not going anywhere. And in order for you to get ahead and to thrive, you have to be able to leverage those skills in order to be successful.
1: Okay.
2: Well said.
1: All right. And well timed, because we are now out of time, so that will have to be the last question. Another excellent guest, though, today, Jason.
2: Yes, indeed. Thank you, Lane, for coming through.
0: Thank you so much for having me.
1: All right. Absolutely. Once again, it is Tech Sassy Girls. Girls spelled with a Z, .org, TechSassyGirls.org, and make sure all the young ladies that you know about Tech Sassy Girls.
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6: Breaking news this hour from townhall.com. I'm Michael Harrington. The military has launched a second round of airstrikes targeting Iran this morning at President Trump's direction. That came as Tehran hit both Bahrain and Kuwait, underscoring the rising tensions over the interim deal between the two nations to end the war. Iran's Revolutionary Guard claimed the Bahrain and Kuwait attacks and threatens a, quote, complete halt in talks with the U.S. Democratic infighting is intensifying following the wave of socialist victories in New York City primaries. Several Mamdani-backed progressive candidates defeated incumbents endorsed by House Democratic leader Hakeem Jeffries.
7: The winners running on a leftist platform are now signaling they will challenge Jeffries directly, raising new questions about the party's direction. Republicans are seizing on the moment, arguing it highlights growing divisions and a shift toward more progressive policies within the Democratic Party.
6: Correspondent Ken Lorman. Lawmakers subpoena billionaire investor Leon Black after a contentious interview on payments to Jeffrey Epstein. Here's correspondent Bernie Bennett with that.
8: The House Oversight Committee served subpoenas to Black on Friday after lawmakers said he refused to answer some questions about his years-long relationship with Jeffrey Epstein, a time in which he paid the disgraced financier at least $158 million. Black is a co-founder and former chief executive of the private equity firm Apollo Global Management, who stepped down in 2021 amid fallout over his ties to Epstein. He became the 16th person to appear before the committee as part of their broader investigation into the web of wealth and influence around Epstein. Bernie Bennett, Washington.
6: Three firefighters have died and two were injured while battling blazes on the Colorado-Utah border. Officials say they were responding to the Knowles and Gore fires yesterday. Wildfire activity has intensified across the western U.S. due to hot, dry, and windy weather. More on these stories at townhall.com.
9: Hi, I'm Derek Hicks, and this is an American idea that changed the world. The American Dream. It's an idea that truly is American. 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America was one of the first countries in human history that believed that each individual was special, that each individual had a unique talent and ability, that each individual was put here by God for a reason, that if government offered individuals freedom and security, they could accomplish anything through hard work, perseverance, and right living. 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

0: straight ahead. Everything you need to know about the top headlines of the day and a perspective that will give you some eternity to it. 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It's Kevin McCullough, Monday through Friday, on That Kevin Show. And now, from the Connors and Sullivan Broadcast Studios, the man who is not what he wants to be, but is way grateful that he's not who he used to be,
1: friends, welcome aboard. It's Kevin McCullough. Very glad to have you with us. And I do not know how to put this any more strongly. We are in the final stretch of trying to get the remaining children, between 30 and 40 kids, to summer camp that have not been given the chance to with Angel Tree Camping. Angel Tree Camping is a program designed for children who are the kids of incarcerated parents whose parents have gone through a Bible study program in prison. Many of them, most of them, have found Jesus, and in the process, they have requested that their child be introduced to Jesus, and Angel Tree Camp can facilitate that, will facilitate that, if we can just but get them there. It's $200 per child. 162 names were on our list when we began, and we have between 30 and 40 children that have not been spoken for, and I don't want to leave one of them behind. So I'm asking, begging, pleading, doing anything I can to ask you to help us today. Go to thatkevinshow.com, click the banner at the top of the page, thatkevinshow.com, click the banner at the top of the page, thatkevinshow.com, and click the banner at the top of the page. Now, that's the most important thing we can do for those children today, and I don't want to minimize that in any way. There's also something important that needs to be done for our country, because there are moments in the life of a nation like ours where sometimes our elected leaders don't do what they need to be doing. And what they don't do says more than any speech or press conference or any carefully rehearsed talking point they could ever put forward. And I believe we're smack dab in the middle of one right now. In just a short while, the United States Senate has announced that they will be heading home. And they did not take care of the SAVE Act as requested by the president. The SAVE Act has passed the House now three times. The Senate has not had the courage to take it on. And this literally makes my gut rot. I don't say that lightly. I don't say that being funny. I'm not angry because the bill didn't get passed today. Washington disappoints us all the time. But I am upset that Republicans spent years telling voters that election integrity was foundational to the survival of our nation, which it is. And here at this opportunity to do something about it, this truly defining moment, they're packing their bags to go home for break. Help me understand that. Seriously, I don't get it. Maybe I'm wrong, but from where I sit, John Thune, the leader, looks like a man who is scared. Looks like a man who is running from the very fight that the Republicans that got elected with President Trump asked Americans to send them back to Washington to do. I don't know what's in the leader's heart. I know what his conference is doing. And what they're doing is leaving. Tuck tail and running. If election integrity is truly the cornerstone of self-government, and it is, why isn't the Senate acting like it? Don't tell me that housing is more important. It's not. Not this time. Don't tell me the calendar is full. The leader wrote the calendar. Don't tell me that this is complicated. It's not. It's really not. The men and women of the country understand it. Either you believe that only American citizens should decide American elections, or you don't. And I've spent literally decades behind this microphone talking to Americans. I've interviewed presidents, cabinet secretaries, governors, senators, pastors, activists, business leaders, people from every walk of life, everyday Americans. And I've taken thousands of emails and hundreds of calls from everyday people. And you know what I've never heard from any of them? Quote, Kevin, I'm perfectly comfortable if people question whether our elections are legitimate. I've never heard them say that. Not once. History is littered with republics that collapse because people stopped believing the system belonged to the people. They didn't all fall to invading armies. Some simply rotted from within. And here's the part that drives me absolutely nuts. The same people who wanted identification to enter the Obama Presidential Museum earlier this week, airports, federal buildings, schools, concerts, sporting events, half the restaurants in America, suddenly develop a deep philosophical objection when someone suggests proving citizenship at a polling place. If you have to have it for the library, you can have it to cast your vote. Apparently, buying cold medicine requires more verification than helping choose the commander-in-chief. Did you think about that? Explain that to me like I'm five, because it sounds insane. President Trump, whatever you think of him, at least has priorities straight on this one. He's saying deal with the foundation first, and that's exactly what we should be doing. You don't build a house by hanging curtains before you pour concrete. You don't argue over paint colors while the foundation is cracking. And you don't preserve a constitutional republic by treating election integrity like it's just another item on tomorrow's agenda. Which brings me back to Senator Thune. Leadership isn't measured by the number of bills that get quietly passed. Leadership is measured by the fights you're willing to have. This was the fight. This was the promise. This was the moment. Whip the votes. Keep the Senate in session. Make people stay through the weekend if necessary. Do the job. Because if this is as important during campaign season as Republicans said it was, then it ought to just be as important now that they're governing. Honestly, I don't care who gets the credit. President Trump, John Thune, anybody. This isn't about somebody's trophy case. It's about whether the American people continue to believe that the Republic is real. So I'm going to give you the number to the Capitol switchboard. I want you to pound Senator John Thune's office with calls. 202-224-3121. 202-224-3121. Tell him to do the work. Tell him to finish the job. Tell him he's put there by the American people to do exactly this. Keep our republic safe. 202-224-3121. The men who signed the Declaration of Independence pledged their lives, their fortunes, and their sacred honor, and a lot of them died. Many were financially ruined. Some watched their families suffer because liberty was worth the price. Compared to that, asking some senators to stay in Washington a little longer to finish their work is asking almost nothing. America's 250th birthday isn't simply another anniversary, it's an audit, and it's asking whether this generation loves the Republic enough to defend it. I do. That's why my gut rots at this. Because my greatest fear isn't that one party wins or another party loses. My greatest fear is that one day my children and grandchildren inherit a country where Americans no longer trust the process that made this nation the freest experiment in self-government the world had ever known. If that happens, history won't say we lost America overnight. It will say we watched the warning signs, shrugged our shoulders, and went home for holiday break. Call John Thune's office now, 202-224-3121. Demand that he pass the Save America Act, 202-224-3121, 202-224-3121, 202-224-3121.
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0: Kevin McCullough.
1: All right, welcome back. It's That Kevin Show. Kevin McCullough, glad to have you with us. And as always on Fridays, we are glad to welcome Bethany Mandel, who figures out a way to smile through all of it. Like, she's got, you know, the world's toughest job as a mom. She's watching the world around her. She's trying to keep peace in her own region of the country and do all the rest. Keeps her eye on all things Israel. But you're also a very common sense gal, Bethany. This is one of the things I really relate to you on. And I think it's one of the reasons why we're such good friends, because it's like, we're not really deeply partisan. We just want, like, things to work properly.
2: Yeah.
1: I feel like, is that too much to ask?
2: It's not too much to ask, but, you know, the year is 2026. So, I mean, it was funny. I was talking to my daughter a couple hours ago about, and she's 12, by the way, about how COVID kind of broke me and opened my eyes, and the willingness of people to sort of just go along with anything, no matter how nonsensical,
1: right,
2: was really, really driven home by COVID. But the last 6 years has been very educational on that front about just how far the crazy can go.
1: Sure. Well, okay, so here's the thing. Earlier this week, the establishment in Congress, both sides, thought, we've got this housing deal done. Elizabeth Warren was a huge fan of it. It was overwhelmingly ratified in the House, 385 votes, I think, and comes to the president, and he goes, nope, we can deal with this in time, but until we have the guarantee that we have clean elections, I'm not playing this game. And he canceled the signing and everything else. And I went back and looked. The Save America Act has now passed the House three times. Wow. And John Thune refuses to whip his caucus, and he refuses to bring it to the floor. And, Bethany, I don't get really worked up about a lot of procedural things in the Congress. I don't get whipped up a lot about a lot of the technical aspects of some of our government or election-type stuff. But if you have 85% of Democrats and 93% of independents and 95% of Republicans that are all in agreement that an ID is not too hard to obtain to show at a polling place so that you can cast a legitimate vote. If John Thune can't see not only the win that this is, but the imperative nature of having sound elections, we've lost our country. Like, I don't say that lightly, but I think people thought, oh, you know, Trump's still sour about 2020. Well, the more we learn about 2020, like, Georgia had 385,000 votes that were deemed not worthy of being cast. Well, that kind of gets our attention a little bit, you know, 2 years after the election is over. And then we all saw what happened in L.A. where, you know, I got to say, the peeps in Florida, whatever, you love or hate Florida, they can count an election in 3.5 hours and have it published by the time the 11 o'clock news cycle is on. They can't count a primary election in Los Angeles for 3 weeks after, and they're going vote by vote, and oh, well, look at the gap and how it's close and all this garbage. What I think ends up happening, Bethany, is that people say, there is no trust in the system. There's no integrity. There's nothing that can be trusted about its outcome. And I think we lose our country if that becomes the case.
2: Yeah, absolutely. I mean, I live in a deep blue area myself, and they're still counting the votes here where I live in Montgomery County, Maryland, from our primary on Tuesday, and they will be for some time. In part also because, and I know we're talk about this, but the election is not over yet here. People can still drop their ballots in the mail, which is wild to me, even though the election was days ago. But it's called the Save America Act for a reason. It will do what it claims to do. And it's not a coincidence that all of these blue states are the places where they can't count a ballot for weeks and weeks and weeks. But in red states, they can have it done in just a few hours. This is built into, it's baked into the progressive left, the fact that they don't have reliable, accurate ways of taking and counting votes. This is how they're able to be successful. And in red areas, they understand that this is of the utmost importance, and they treat it as such. But on the left, in these left areas, it's like, well, you know, if we get around to it, but this is, it's helpful to them to have this weak sort of wall around the integrity of an election.
1: You're being very kind about it all. What my ears are hearing you say is it's just an open gateway to cheating.
2: Yeah,
1: and
2: they want that.
1: That's exactly what they want. And here's the thing. If we get the Save America Act, that only cares for a portion of the problem. The other is, and the Supreme Court is scheduled to rule on this literally any second while we're talking, but the question came before the Supreme Court this year. Does Election Day mean the word day? Does it mean 24 hours? Does it mean by a specific date as predetermined on the calendar? And once that's gone, there is no more. And if you, and I've never had actually a rational conversation with anybody about this, because I don't think anybody is this like illogical. But if I ever did run into somebody that said, well, don't you want every vote to be counted? And I would say, yeah, under the rules, according to all sides' agreement, by law, that's the conditions under which I want every vote to be counted. Because if people choose not to vote in an election on a day, they're choosing to abdicate their voice in the process. That's their choice. They can vote that way. That is a vote. They are voting by not voting.
2: Their apathy. Yeah.
1: The purpose of the election is to say, candidates get to make their case. They have a season in which they do that. And on this day, it's just like running the Boston Marathon. You don't get to say, well, I'm going to run it on March the 20th when the whole rest of the country runs it on September 17th. No, you got to show up on whatever date it is and run the race on the day. And you have to be in shape, and you've got to do it, and you've got to go the distance. The way we do elections should be structured exactly the same, and whoever wishes to participate, participates. But at the end of the day, the candidates win the most minds, and we take the poll, and that's what the people have to say.
2: Yeah. One thing that really disturbs me, so again, I live here in Montgomery County, really, really large county, millions of people, and only 89,000 people cast a vote in the primary here for our county executive. And in where I live, the election is decided during the primary. Whoever wins the Democratic nomination automatically wins, which is why, by the way, I'm registered as a Democrat, and everyone in a deep blue area should also be a registered Democrat if you have a closed primary like we do. But I'm so disturbed by that fact that only 89,000 people cared enough in a county of millions of people to get out to the polls or to, you know, go early voting or whatever. How do we cure this apathy?
1: Well, part of the problem, and this is another problem that only happens in blue areas, is if everything is rigged and everything is fixed, then people say, there's no need for me to participate. We have the same problem here in New York. You'll have immeasurably low turnout for primaries and for non-presidential races that isn't replicated when the president's on the ballot, when the governor's on the ballot, sometimes when the senator's on the ballot. But if you have an off-year election for mayor, which all the mayor races are all off-year, you can become the mayor of New York City with less than 17% of the registered voters in the city, which is what Mayor de Blasio did the first time he was elected. 17% put him in office. That's frightening. But again, if you don't have any real accountability, there's no contrast of ideas. There's no one saying that your ideas are bad and you need to give my ideas a listen to. This is what you're going to get, apathy, and this is exactly how the Roman Republic and a lot of other republics in history have gone down. They just get cannibalized from within, not because of the actual failure of the concept of what democracy brings.
2: Yeah. No, it's very scary. I mean, here in Montgomery County, you think that the fact that the last election for county executive in the primary, it was won by 35 votes. You would think that that would get people out to the polls. And I fear that we're watching a crumbling of the republic, and it feels like it's happening in slow motion. And the lack of voter turnout in a critical local election like this, to me, is a giant red flag that there's something deeply wrong.
1: And that's why John Thune is abdicating his responsibility by saying, it's not important enough. There's other things more important, the housing bill or the interest rates or whatever. No. If we lose integral elections, we're losing the entire, it's the whole ball of wax. And that's why I want to applaud Representative Luna from Florida and Representative Donalds from Florida, who went out yesterday and held a press conference and said, what is Thune doing? They're Republicans calling him to account. But friends, and I've been given this phone number all day today, 202-224-3121. Call the switchboard and ask for Senator Thune's office and ask him not to let the Senate go home until they've done their business. And he should be doing more than that, in my opinion, Bethany. There's no formal whip in the Senate. That's the leader's job. He should be whipping the caucus and saying, look, if we want to get things done, we're gonna be united on this. And I think he should play hardball. That's how important good elections are.
2: Yeah. Yep. Agreed. Right.
1: Well, thank you for your thoughts on that, and I hope you have a splendid weekend.
2: You too. Thank you so much.
1: Be well. Gavin McCullough coming right back. It's the Friday edition.
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4: With SRN News, I'm Michael Harrington in Washington. The U.S. military has launched a second round of airstrikes targeting Iran this morning at President Trump's direction. That came as Tehran hit both Bahrain and Kuwait, underscoring the rising tensions over the interim deal between the two nations to stop the war. Iran's Parliamentary Revolutionary Guard claimed that Bahrain and Kuwait attacks and threatened complete halt in the talks with the U.S., the latest exchange, the first since the two sides signed a deal that aimed to halt the fighting permanently. Three firefighters have died and two were injured while battling blazes on the Colorado-Utah border. Officials say they were responding to the Knowles and Gore fires yesterday. Wildfire activity has intensified across the western U.S. due to hot, dry, and windy weather. The largest blaze, the Cottonwood Fire, has grown to over 144 square miles. This is SRN News.
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6: Hi, I'm Derek Hicks, and this is an American idea that changed the world. 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

0: us. I hope that you are planning to have some fun this summer. Maybe you're going to take the family on a vacation. Maybe you're going to come with us to Italy in September, October. We've got that trip. It's going to be fun. Listen, before you do, do me a favor. Take a look at your budget and what you've got planned, and think about the joy that you're going to have with your family doing the fun thing that you're going to get to do. It's probably going to be thousands of dollars to go do it. Even if it's a short trip, it's probably going to cost you a couple of grand to get the family away and take the trip and buy the food and do all the things. Well, what if you took 10% of that and just said, you know what, maybe we'll cut out something here or there, but we're going to take 10% of that same amount, and we're just going to bless one kid with a trip this summer that's going to blow his mind and completely catapult him to a different place in life. Emotionally, spiritually, maybe intellectually, maybe relationally with other people. I mean, one of the things I remember about growing up and going to a Christian summer camp was that I developed friendships with people I would have never had the chance to meet. And to this day, some of those people are still very close friends of mine 56 years later. Like, this is not a pie in the sky kind of idea. You're touching these kids in a very real way, and relationship is just part of that. Tom Tradup is back with us to talk about the amazing program of the Angel Tree Camps. You've been working with them longer than I have, Tom, and you've seen it up close. But when you're talking about even some of the counselors at some of the camps in all 50 states, they are former Angel Tree Camp recipients that went to camp, somebody paid their way, and now they've come back to help this new generation of kids find Jesus, know the Lord, get their life straightened out, and have an experience that is unforgettable. I mean, it is such a joyous thing to see this kind of unadulterated good that is going on with Angel Tree Camps.
1: You raised two things that were great aspects of the Angel Tree Camping program. One of them is that you made these friends who you still stay in contact with, whether they're pen pals or they're sending emails or you get on the phone with them. There's a little boy named Joseph who we've heard from. He's so excited. He's going back to Angel Tree Camp this year. It'll be his second time at camp. And he said, four of the kids who were in my cabin last year are also coming back. So they stay in touch, and they're all going to be in the same cabin with the same counselor. So that kind of...
0: That's special.
1: It really makes something that they look forward to all year long. And secondly, when you mentioned the part about the counselors, there's a lot of people who started out as an Angel Tree kid, a boy or girl who went to camp on a scholarship like you are asking listeners and viewers to come forward with. But then they went on, finished college or finished high school, went on to college, finished college. And then they come back and work with Prison Fellowship. It's a great nonprofit organization started by Chuck Colson years ago. And they become a counselor. And in a couple of cases, people that I've talked with have become camp directors. So they have devoted their lives to the Angel Tree program, because not only does it help kids during the summer, but there are also sports camps at other times of the year. At Christmas time, Angel Tree provides a Christmas gift from the incarcerated parent with a special note from them and a Bible attached. It's a wonderful, wonderful program with great people who have a heart for Jesus, and they just look forward to molding these children from introverted, unhappy kids who are trapped in a hot city or a bad neighborhood into a happy summer camper. And if they get to spend a week in the fresh air, horseback riding or swimming or archery or the other things, Hugh Hewitt always mentions lanyards. I never made a lanyard in my life, nor do I want to know what one is. But every year he goes crazy. Get a lanyard at camp. It's an experience a kid will never forget. So trust me, it's an opportunity to turn a child's life around from being part of potentially the criminal justice system. If they don't break that cycle of crime, they end up repeating their parents' footsteps. This is a chance to really turn things around and bless them with a gift that won't harm you financially. You maybe have to tighten your belt a little bit, as Kevin said, but it will truly bless them for eternity.
0: Yeah. Well, I happen to live in maybe one of the most expensive places in the country. So if I want to have a date night with my wife, it is very uncharacteristic if we can ever come out of date night at under $200 for just a nice dinner in the city and some time together. And I know that it costs us $48.59 because I paid exactly that amount on my credit card many weekends in a row going through the Chick-fil-A drive-thru paying $48.59. Well, for $2 more and 4 weekends where we maybe stay home and have peanut butter in the middle of the day on Saturday instead of going to the Chick-fil-A drive-thru, for one month, we could make a kid's camp dream come true. So I've never thought it's about whether or not someone can. It's a matter of, friends, let's be very honest, it's about where our priorities are and what we want. And if we want to send a kid to camp, if we want for them to experience the joy of knowing Jesus and having this experience, then let's make a way to do that. If you need to give $50 a month for 4 months, do that, but get a kid to camp this summer. If you need to give $200 a month for the next 2 years and make sure that, you know, 48 kids or 24 kids get to go to camp, then do that. Do whatever God prompts your heart to do. I'm not here to tell you that part of it. I just get to tell you about how good it's going to be for the kid and how I'm just jazzed to get to be a part of it, to see that joy come into their life. Here's the phone number. It's 888-206-2794, 888-206-2794, or you can go to thatkevinshow.com, click the Angel Tree banner at the top. thatkevinshow.com, click the banner at the top of the page, or go to 888-206-2794. Kevin McCullough, come on.
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0: Fat Kevin Show, and as I've been saying, we are in the last inning, the last out of the last inning, and we are just, friends, begging, pleading, doing all that we can to get your help. These children that we've been telling you about for the last number of weeks, some of them have already had the chance to start going to camp, and camps have begun, but there's about 30 kids that we have not reached yet, and there's something inside of me that just burns to get every last one of them. And if I had the financial resources myself to do it, I would. I would just write a check for all of them to be there. But I can't, and that's why I need your help. Steve Collins is back with us from Angel Tree Camp. And Steve, I know that for the kids that have already started camp this summer, there is some excitement and there's some fun and everything else. And I keep thinking about the contrast of that picture of that child that gets to go for the first time and what they experience while they're there. And I'm thinking about the children that have not yet been told that they're going to be able to go, and what kind of a different outcome awaits that child. And I just wonder if there's something on your heart that you would tell our folks here in this final opportunity to really make this happen for these kids, why it's so important that these children be given this week of camp.
1: Yeah, Kevin, I'll tell you, the last few weeks here in the early part of the summer, I've been able to go out and visit some of our partner camps that are operating and seeing some Angel Tree kids at camp. And I tell you, if the listeners could see the joy on the faces of these children and see how their eyes light up and see how they just thrive at camp, it would be an easy call, because you can do a lot of different things with $200, but where can you change a life for $200, you know? And so it's just amazing the opportunity that we have to invest in the lives of these kids and give them an experience. And I don't just mean activities. You know, there's some unique activities at camp. They have a lot of fun. But the experience that they really have, the life-changing experience, comes from encountering the love of God at camp. It transforms them. And it's so powerful and it's so effective in reaching them. So it's a great investment.
0: Well, I was thinking as you were saying that, thinking back to my own days as a Christian camper when I was very, very young, many, many, many decades ago. But the idea that the activities were fun and the kind of formal program was fun was always a big attraction. But beyond that, I think the most meaningful experiences I had at camp were in walking down the dirt road from the cabin to the cafeteria with my counselor and getting into a conversation about something that may have been related to my life or related to one of the lessons that we had gone over or something like that, in a way that was unthreatening and you know, very safe and very beautiful to be, because the camp that I went to was in the tall pine woods of western Louisiana, and it was just a heaven on earth for me. But so many of those moments were caught and not taught. So many of those things that I took away from there were memories that were made in the kind of even in the in-between times of the activities. And that's what these kids are going to get also.
1: Absolutely. Yeah, you know, it's incredible. You as a camp director, you plan all of these programs. You got all the activities. You got your Bible teaching, your lessons, you know, and it's all well planned out. But so much of the most meaningful, impactful occurrences don't come during those times. It comes in those in-between times. I saw it happen time after time when I was a camp director. We had one particular camper who, you know, was a good kid all week, had a great experience, you know, it was bedtime, and it was just like God just wouldn't let go of his heart, and he said something to his counselor like, why do you tell us that you love us every night? I don't understand how you can say that. And so they had this conversation right there at the cabin about the love of God and how it transforms lives. And in that moment, you know, a little bit past curfew, maybe 10:15 p.m., this child surrenders his life to Christ. And it's in those moments. It wasn't like the big altar call at right. The end of the chapel, you know. It was just this quiet moment where that relationship with the counselor has been built all week, and the Holy Spirit moves, and the life is transformed.
0: Yeah. Friends, it's so simple. And here's what I need. Right now, this radio show is heard on 400 affiliates across the country. Those of you that are within the sound of my voice in 400 different locations, thank you for being there. I need 30 people That's like one in less than every in more than every 10 that I just need one person to respond. And if we had one person from every outlet that was listening right now, we would send more than enough kids to camp. There would be more that are on the waiting list that would be able to go. Like, let's get them Jesus when they're really young, and their kid became eligible through their own study of the Bible in prison itself. Like, this is, you're helping the parent help the child by getting the child to camp. And I've got to believe that there are 30 people right now listening to the sound of my voice that could say, okay, Kev, you're right. I want to help a child find Jesus. ThatKevinShow.com. Click the banner at the top of the page. ThatKevinShow.com. Click the banner at the top of the page. But truly, Steve Collins, this is one of those moments where we can impact eternity and completely, radically change a child's life merely for the cost of $200.
1: Yeah, it was one of my favorite things about Angel Tree is that these kids are in this program because that incarcerated parent initiated it. That's the only way they can get into the program is when the incarcerated parent says, I want my child to have a different life than what I'm experiencing. I want to do something, take a step to help my child to get on the right track and avoid landing in prison. And so they take that initiative, they sign their child up for the program, and then it opens up the opportunity for the kids to experience not only Angel Tree Christmas, but Angel Tree camping and all of the other Angel Tree components. And so it's a beautiful program. Like I said, it is life-changing. It can be hard for people who haven't experienced it, like you and I, to really understand how impactful a week at summer camp can be. But I've just seen it over and over and over again. I experienced it myself. You experienced it. It changes lives.
0: And it truly does.
1: It's an incredible opportunity.
0: 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We're running out of time. We need your help.

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10: 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Kevin McCullough, it's the Friday edition. 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I would love for a phone number to be available, but the phone number thing got messed up, so you got to do it online. 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And the other thing that we're not playing with, you got to ring John Thune's phone. You got to tell him, Save America Act's the most important thing in a generation that Congress has needed to pass. And if he doesn't understand that, he shouldn't be the leader. If he can't understand that free and fair elections are the only thing that matters when it comes to the political process, it doesn't matter what other piece of legislation or agenda items or anything else are on the docket. We have an election coming up. If it's not honest, it's not worth the paper that they'll print the results on. And we happen to live in a republic that's dependent upon honest elections. The Supreme Court's about to weigh in on this. They're going to issue the ruling any day, but it's The case that they're looking at is actually going to say, can you or can you not let the word day mean week or month or something else? That election day, at the end of that day, that's whoever's ahead, that's the winner. Get the votes counted. Florida can do it in 3.5 hours. the whole state of Florida, can count the entire state faster than the simple city of Los Angeles was able to do a primary. What's wrong with that picture? How badly messed up is that? They can count an entire state, the second or third largest in the country. They can count the entire state in 3.5 hours once the polls close. And in California, they can't count them after 2 weeks. Of course they can. They needed to know what the margin was that Spencer Pratt had gotten in the primary. And so they needed to go find ballots that had been sent out and harvest them so that they could fill them out and turn them in and count them for what needed to be counted. The Supreme Court's about to say, no, no more of that. It's going to be election day, and it's got to be turned in that day. But the other piece of the puzzle to get election integrity is to see to it that the Save America Act gets passed. 85% of Democrats want voter ID. 93% of independents want voter ID. 95% of Republicans want voter ID. This is a 90-10 issue in the populace. The only people that are saying they don't want voter ID at the polls are people who are race baiting for other means.

0: And you can pass it, John Thune. You can pass it. It's not difficult. The people want it. And you're shutting down the Senate so that you don't have to, so you're running scared. You're running like a chicken. John Thune, 202-224-3121. 202-224-3121. I'm not letting up. This must be passed. 202-224-3121. 202-224-3121.
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3: Breaking news this hour from townhall.com. I'm Michael Harrington. Fighting has resumed in Iran. The U.S. military launched a second round of airstrikes targeting Iran this morning at President Trump's direction. That comes after Iran fired rockets into Bahrain and Kuwait, underscoring the rising tensions over the interim deal between the two nations to stop the war. The Navy said Saturday it's going to expand a route near Oman in the Strait to allow both inbound and outbound traffic through the Strait of Hormuz. A growing backlash over rising property taxes is spreading across country.
4: What some are calling the biggest property tax revolt in decades is gaining momentum, with at least 10 states pursuing major cuts or even elimination. States like Florida, Texas, and Ohio are leading the push. Conservatives are cheering the effort, arguing high property taxes are forcing Americans out of their homes and stifling economic growth. They point to past successes like California's Proposition 13 and say today's reforms could spark a new wave of prosperity. Ken Lorman reporting.
3: The FDA is rolling out a new plan aimed at speeding up the approval of life-saving drugs.
5: The new policy streamlines early clinical trials and, in many cases, allow a single high-quality late-stage study to support approval, potentially cutting development timelines by 6 to 12 months. Conservatives are strongly backing the move, calling it a breakthrough in reducing regulatory delays and accelerating access to treatments for diseases like cancer, Alzheimer's, and Parkinson's. They argue faster approvals could save lives, reduce suffering, and boost innovation. John Scott reporting.
3: OpenAI is restricting the release of its new AI model at the request of President Trump. This move is part of the government's efforts to vet AI products for cybersecurity risks. OpenAI's rival Anthropic announced the administration has limited its release too. This is townhall.com.
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9: Welcome to the Roger Franklin Williams Show, the program that's dedicated to protecting, preserving, and defending America's founding traditions of God, family, country. Friends, it's great to be with you this morning. I want to thank you for the opportunity to join you. Of course, the Roger Franklin Williams Show is presented by Christner's Prime Steak and Lobster and by Gatorland, the alligator capital of the world in Orlando, Florida. Of course, we are now solidly into the election season for 2026, a very crucial election season to say the least. And primary day actually is August the 18th, and as you know, early voting and vote by mail starts even before then. Today will be another edition of the Roger Franklin Williams Show Election 2026 series, and we're talking about two major races. One race for Congress in Congressional District 7, which encompasses big parts of Seminole County and Volusia County. And later in our show, we'll be joined by a candidate for the Orange County position of Orange County Mayor. Right now, we're pleased to be joined once again by Ryan Elijah. He's a candidate in a Republican primary for a United States congressional seat, District 7, large parts of Seminole and Volusia County. Ryan, great to see you, and thanks for coming over.
10: Roger, it's great to be here again.
9: You know, a lot has happened. So yes. You were just here about 3 or 4 weeks ago, but a lot's happened since then. You were in the early stages mm-hmm. of launching your campaign. And just to set the stage for everybody, you have a Republican primary. In fact, you're challenging the incumbent congressman, Corey Mills.
10: That's right.
9: There are other candidates in the race as mm-hmm. well. In fact, I think when you joined us, we hadn't even had official qualifying yet.
10: Right.
9: But now we know the field of players.
10: We crossed that line, and that was the big line. So now we know exactly what the field is.
9: Know the field. Can you talk about just the

0: Where's the campaign? What's transpired the last month or so?
1: So it's happened a lot. We had good support at the beginning, but we have grown that now. We're doing four or five events every week. And I like that because a lot of candidates can't hold events in public places and talk about politics. We were doing that four or five times a week. We had one this week, one in Volusia, one in Seminole County. You know, we're getting good crowds, able to talk about that. And one thing I loved at our last meeting, there were six people there who had never been to a political event before. And so we're bringing people into the party and into the conservative movement that have not been there before. And that's what I love the most, that these are people that you've already earned their trust, and now they're looking at you in a different way. And that's been really special.
0: And kind of take a step back. Generally, the first question I always ask, and it'll be now, is can you talk about what has led you to seek this position? What led you to seek to serve in Congress? And even the bar for you is higher than a lot of congressional races, and that you're challenging an incumbent congressman.
1: Absolutely. And you know that getting in. I think it's just a passion to lead, Roger. You look at the skill set. Like, I've been a public figure for a long time, and that's already something where people look at you different. They expect different things. So that's part of being a member of Congress. You have to get used to that. Well, I'm used to that. So I always knew if there was something, I loved my job in TV, if there's something I wanted to do outside of that, I felt being in a public servant role like this, and I'm not going to ever say I'm a politician. I hope that's not my title. I don't want to be that. But I felt like I had the skills to do that. And after 2 months, it's just felt very natural for me. I've been most humbled by the people that they just talk about the trust. And I think it was even a more of a frustration with government officials than I really thought there was once I got in, because I hear these voices and people saying, look, we just need a new voice to lead us forward. And that's humbling. I think that inspires you, but it's also humbling.
0: And now, can we talk about what would your, in terms of your agenda, if you were to be elected, what are the some of the issues, the top two, three, four issues that are you're most passionate about and you would hope to have an impact on?
1: Well, I think first you talk about the practical issues, and that's appropriations. I mean, you've got big transportation projects in Volusia, Seminole County. You've got a beach erosion project. You have to be the point man to make sure you get those federal dollars back. For some people, those are more boring projects, but that's a critical issue as a federal representative as well. I'm also really big on fraud. You know, in TV, I was pursued consumer issues a lot and fraud issues. And I think there's so much fraud in our system against U.S. taxpayers. I not only want to pursue that, but make sure they're held accountable. And then I think the censorship issue, that was the one frustration for me back in the day of media, was going through the COVID times and seeing not only you can't speak out against a public narrative, but you also in some cases can't have a conservative voice or in some cases a Christian voice. And I think that's something that we have moved a little bit the right way on. There's still more to go. And with the change in administration years down the road, that can always happen. So you always have to make sure that's in focus.
0: And can you talk about just your campaign a little bit? You know, as you go, so we talked about off the air. You see what you're posting on social media. Your campaign is social media, mm-hmm. Facebook, X, and you definitely are getting out to see a lot of people at the grassroots level. Can you just talk about just the way that you're running the campaign?
1: Yeah, I mean, we're just trying to reach as many people as we can, whether that's speaking to 30 people at American Legion, or we're now hosting our own events multiple times a week, and that's a big thing because you're inviting people, and usually these are all new people to our, you know, you'll have some regulars that may come to a couple events, but these are 40 or 50 new people each time that you're talking to. And what I've found, Roger, is then they connect you with other people. And that's where we've really seen this grow to where people are happy to be pictured there with our sign. And, you know, we talked about going against an incumbent. It's just not something they bat an eye at. If anything, that's been a very positive issue for us. So there are two different ways. There are people on social media. If you've not connected with us on Facebook, find Ryan Elijah on Facebook. That's kind of the best place to track this. But there's also people that don't get online, and you have to reach them, too. We've started a texting campaign. We've got a mailing campaign. We're going after this interview. We're going to knock on doors in the Altamont Springs area, and you have to work at this. And I don't take anything for granted. You try and reach every voter where you can. And if you win that one voter, you're one step closer.
0: Now, kind of for, I guess, an ultimate meat question, if you will, you know, say for undecided voters, somebody out there's taking a hard look at this. And, you know, of course, there's, as you know, there's a large, school of thought that, well, hey, you've got a congressman in there, Republican congressman in there already now. What for somebody who's looking at it that way, why should they vote for you, especially like the undecided voter who's happy on one hand that the Republicans have a congressman already, but is also considering you and taking a hard look at the race? What would you tell people? Why Why should they vote for you instead of the
1: military
0: incumbent congressman?
1: A military guy questioned me at the door the other day. He said, what's the difference between you and your opponent? And I said, well, voting-wise, there's not a lot. We're both conservative. We're America First type people. We're going to support those issues. To me, it's electability. And it's reaching those people in the middle. There was a poll out this week. And I've always said, look, poll, who pays for it, how they poll people matters. So take everything with a grain of salt. But it had the incumbent losing by 23 points to independents. You're going to lose the election in November if you're anywhere near those numbers. We're just the opposite. We can pull people from the middle while keeping our base on the right. And that's what you got to have. The Republican Party and the conservative movement has got to keep expanding who you're bringing into the party. And that's what most people that have been excited about our campaign have told us. That's what I felt my strength would be. But once you get in and you start, you know, seeing that, we've had a couple Democrats say we're going to switch. And we've had several NPAs saying we're going to switch over so we can vote in the Republican primary. And I think that's important because we've seen NPAs growing, no party affiliation, in Volusia and in Seminole County. In fact, in Seminole County, there's more NPAs than there are Democrats right now. And there have been some even move from the Republican Party. We need to make sure those are solid Republican voters. And I believe strongly I'm a voice to do that.
0: And now along the same lines, similar question, and this is something that that you know all listeners should be aware of. I mean, many of our listeners already are, but you know there are different kinds of seats, and in Florida now, you know, a lot of the significant number of the congressional seats are, shall we say, safe Republican seats,
1: right,
0: or seats where this is where at least not to get ahead of ourselves, but you know, are seats where the Republican it would be the strong favorite, if you will.
1: Right.
0: However, in this particular seat, Democrats are gearing up, if you will, you know, to really wage a very intense battle in the general election. And can you talk about how that that dynamic of the situation and how it affects your candidacy?
1: That's something that kind of even got me into the race a little bit. As one that's followed politics for many, many years and been really invested with it with candidates, when you see the Cook Political Report, nonpartisan, moving this race from to down a degree, so it still leans right, but it's much closer than it was. When you look at those and when you look at different polls, you know that that could be the impact. And that's what kind of got me into the race, this race. That said, you can't take anything for granted. You know, I mean, you look at this on paper, and it's probably a +5 district, but you can't look at it that way. Everybody having knocked on doors, I can tell you, they have their own mindset and their own issues. Some people are hard Republicans. Some people are in the middle Republican that could go either way. Those are the people you have to reach. There's part of your base. They're not going to move either way, but you've got to reach the people on the middle, the fringe right, and even some people that lean left. And I think that's how you make sure you win in November. Democrats have raised a lot of money in this race. And, you know, my hope is that after August, they take some of that money and send it somewhere else. But we'll cross that bridge when we get to it.
0: And now we've got a break coming up in just a couple of minutes. But, before we go to the break, how are there any other issues that are particularly, you know, important to you that you're passionate about that you'd like to
1: Absolutely.
0: Share about?
1: Absolutely. I mean, for one, law enforcement. I've got great relationships with both Sheriff Mina, who's in Orange County, but still is a big part of it, Sheriff Lima, and Sheriff Chitwood. And I think you've got to support law enforcement along with all your local departments as well. Make sure they've got the tools, the training. There are a lot of federal programs that come to them. A military is a very big thing for me. I have a lot of family that has served in military. Is going to be a big part of that. And I think you have to talk about affordability. I mean, that's still an issue with people, and I think we've got to do our best job we can. And that's a lot. That's government spending. That's interest rates. That's getting inflation down. We need to do all those things because at the end of the day, those are the kitchen table issues with people. Those are just some of the issues. Schools, we have to have strong schools. I'm very faith-based driven, so a lot of any program that involves that, I've been very vocal about that.
0: Friends, we're speaking with Ryan Elijah. He's a candidate for United States Congress in a contested primary. The incumbent is Congressman Corey Mills. It's District 7, which includes big parts of Seminole County, big parts of Volusia County, which, of course, are all in our coverage area. We're going to go to a break in just a moment. 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And of course, I want to let you know that that the Roger Franklin Williams Show is presented by Gatorland, the alligator capital of the world in Orlando, Florida. 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We'll be right back on the Roger Franklin Williams Show with Ryan Elijah, candidate for United States Congress, District Number 7.
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5: 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And Derek's got some exciting news.
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5: Welcome back. Good to have you here for the Roger Franklin Williams Show. And now, back to the studio, here's Roger Franklin Williams.
0: Friends, welcome back to the Roger Franklin Williams Show. It's great to be with you on a wonderful Sunday morning. I want to thank you for the opportunity to join you. Of course, on our program, the Roger Franklin Williams Show, we talk about the issues that affect us in our community, our state, and our nation. And we talk about those from a perspective that honors America's founding traditions of God, family, country. Right now, we are, as we have done every single election year since we went on the air, talking about the upcoming election in 2026. Right now, we're speaking with a candidate for United States Congress, District 7, which includes big parts of Seminole County and Volusia County, Ryan Elijah. He's challenging incumbent Congressman Corey Mills. There are other candidates on the Republican primary in that race. And, of course, there's a Democrat candidate as well. So this will be a full-fledged, intense, one of the more intense congressional elections in the state of Florida this campaign season. Primary day is August the 18th. And, of course, early voting and vote by mail starts before that. Now back to, and of course, our program is, I want to remind you, the program is sponsored by Christner's Prime Steak and Lobster and by Gatorland, the alligator capital of the world in Orlando, Florida. Now back to Ryan Elijah. You know, Ryan, now I'd like to talk about your background, because I'd say that you have an interesting background for a political candidate. And you come from the media, the world of television. Can you talk about a little bit? And I know you were were very popular and you had a lot of fans from your previous career.
1: First of all, can you talk about that? I do the show live at either one of your sponsors, by the way. We can go to either one of those places and I'd be fine with one of those for sure. But I would say this.
0: I might take you up on that.
1: Yeah, that's right. I've had a unique background. I actually did sports for a while. One of my favorite jobs, I worked for the Jacksonville Jaguars as their sideline reporter and host their television programming. That's where I did some national stuff for Fox. I love that. But just like when I felt when you feel to go to news to politics, from sports, then you change. So I went from sports to news, did news for a long time. I was a news anchor for over 20 years and 14 of them in Orlando. And I just think it's such a job. I felt blessed to have that job because I met such awesome people. And there's such a big role to listen to people, to hear their problems, to try and get solutions, and to go to different communities and really be a public figure there. And I just love that. And that's the one thing I love about this job is there's more pressure on it, and there's more, you know, I guess there's a little more negative. 2 months in, I've not felt a lot of negative things on politics, but there's no doubt it's more negative than the business I was in before. You're not getting in it to be someone or to be popular because you face criticism. But if you're willing to listen to people and give them your honest answers and stand up for them, I just think it's a humbling thing to do. And that's what's driven me throughout this, is as our crowds get bigger. You know, we have to turn in our financial report in July 1st. And the one thing that's going to stand out to people is we have hundreds of donors on there. And that really says a lot about people, that when they're willing. I had one woman give me $20, and she was saying that was a big deal to her. It meant the world to me. When you have hundreds of donors that you can turn in, I think it shows a lot of support, and we're really proud of that.
0: Richard, glad you're joining us on the Roger Franklin Williams Show. We're talking right now with Ryan Elijah, candidate for United States Congress, Congressional District 7, big parts of Seminole, Volusia County, in a primary with incumbent Congressman Corey Mills, along other Republican candidates as well. Also, thank you. Really appreciate you coming over. I want to say Dylan is here joining you, and you've got a good hard worker there.
1: No, it's
0: important to have good support.
1: Dylan is the man. He goes a lot of places. Yeah,
0: absolutely, Dylan. Great to have you here. Now, you know, obviously, as you were speaking, I couldn't help but think, and this is a huge compliment, but think your background is somewhat similar to another fellow who started out as a sportscaster and got into politics, and that was former President Ronald Reagan, who is, of course, my inspiration for getting involved in politics originally, and many other things in life as well. Of course, he made the case, I mean, it's very interesting about President Reagan was, you know, when he first got in to run for governor of California, all the, quote, political people kind of ridiculed him. And in fact, his ultimate opponent was Governor Brown, who's Jerry Brown's father, as the governor of California. And there was another candidate in the race in the Republican primary. And the Democrats were hoping that Reagan would win the primary because this other candidate, lost to history, whoever he might have been, was a political guy. And they thought the actor would be easily, much more easily to defeat. Yeah. But anyway, the point I'm getting to is that it may have been too much information, but you know, can you talk about how your background in television, in media, is beneficial as a candidate, and it may be beneficial as a congressman?
1: I think it's everything. I mean, you could even look like Michelle Tafoya. We had the same similar background. She's running for Senate right now in Minnesota, and I hope she wins, although that's a tough field to run in there. I think it's everything. I think trust is a huge part of that. Trust is the biggest thing for politicians. To earn that trust, if you look at numbers for the U.S. Congress right now, they're terrible. And I think that's one thing that people have gravitated. And some of the details of this race have led them our way, too, which certainly helped tee that up as well. But communication is a big thing as well. I mean, you have to be able to go on some of the unfriendly networks. You saw J.D. Vance, the vice president, went on The View. I think that's critical. We have to take our message other places. You have to be, first of all, knowledgeable of the issues, but also be able to sit there in a tough situation and know what questions are going to be thrown at you and be able to do that. That's something that I believe I excel at. I love the TV interviews more than anything. I love speaking to people, but I love the interviews because I think that's where you can really get your message out. You can talk directly to the people, and that's something I look forward to doing. I've certainly done a ton of it. I've been on the other side of these interviews, and it just gives you a background that I think really makes a difference because the media landscape can be tough. If you don't know exactly, and there are different networks, different challenges, but you have to know what you're getting in for.
0: That's a great point. I'll just expand on it a little bit, speaking literally as a citizen and as a partisan citizen, as a conservative and registered Republican, and also as a former candidate, but more so as a citizen. I think that's so important because I remember the days, and I know our listeners are right there with me, where leaders, the Republican leaders, would go on these network news shows. You know, and I'll even mention some names: former President George Herbert Walker Bush, Bob Dole, you know, as a candidate for president. And it seemed like they had no idea what kind of environment they were getting into.
1: Yeah, it's hard.
0: They'd get, you know, hard questions, and I would say even admittedly unfair questions. They'd essentially be under attack, and would have no idea how to handle it. And you could tell they weren't prepared. They didn't understand the landscape. Many other Republicans as well. Mm-hmm. And I just think it's so vitally important that you, having been inside, behind the curtain, if you will, on the other side, really is an advantage. And I've actually seen you take questions in person.
1: We do.
0: And you know what you're doing out there.
1: Yeah, and I'm not scared of that. We'll take, you know, I like, if we have 30 minutes to talk, Roger, I may talk for 10 or 12 and then let them ask questions. And there's a danger with that, but you have to know your issues. And it's okay to sometimes let me research that a little more. You know, I think that's fine. But, you know, I would love, like, we're going to have some debates in this. At this point, not everybody's in the field, but we've got a couple coming up. I'm willing to debate anywhere, anytime, and I really look forward to that come October against the Democrat candidate. But it really does make a difference if you can communicate your message. And you mentioned some of those other people. I can remember one or two times each of them that just something went wrong in that one moment, sunk their campaign because it was just became a viral moment.
0: And it deflates the flock, if you will, too. It deflates the supporters to see your guy out there get hammered, or, you know, they're not prepared, or whatever. And especially walking into a situation where, as viewers, you know, people that are informed, we know it's going to be a hostile situation. We know it's not a level playing field. Why did they not know? Why weren't they prepared for it? So, anyway, just a commentary there. Now, I would like to share with you also, just before we run out of time here, you know, you grew up in Indiana.
1: I did.
0: You know, you played basketball.
1: Absolutely.
0: Actually coached basketball
1: at Orangewood.
0: You know, Christian, you know, Academy, as well as other people. But, and you know, in your early days as a sports reporter, you crossed paths with Indiana coaching legend Bobby Knight.
1: Yes,
0: and before
1: we
0: run out of time, I want to ask that question because I want to get the story of how that went. And I can only imagine, you know, a young reporter, you know, going to interview Bobby Knight, who, for those who were not basketball fans or might not be aware, was not known for being cordial to the media.
1: You know, he had a short fuse. And, you know, Roger, I was in my 20s, so I was really young and a little intimidated. And they had me go interview Bob Knight at a golf tournament. I thought, well, great. He's going to be relaxed on the golf course. And I went up to him. He was not relaxed. And it was intimidating to me. And I remember that day to this time. I also interviewed Lou Holtz, whole different interview. But, yeah, Knight was one of my most intimidating interviews because I've interviewed President Trump. That was nothing even remotely close to Bob Knight.
0: And what was it? I mean, was he kind of just kind of like himself, being a little bit, you know, aloof, or did he have kind of an anti-media bias, if you will?
1: No, this was in his heyday.
0: He took a lot of abuse from the media as well.
1: I loved Bob Knight, but say what you want about Bob Knight, he was authentically himself, and he would look at the media. He did not have a great a taste for the media, and he would just, if you asked a dumb question, my goodness, walk away, because he would light up the room, and the walls would maybe start melting with the words he used. So I've been there when that happened. It's brutal.
0: And so how did your interview go?
1: I'm
0: assuming
1: fine.
0: You were prepared.
1: Yeah, mine was prepared. I also didn't ask any tough questions. It was a golf tournament. It'd be tougher if they just lost to Duke by 10, and then when he's in a really bad mood. I wasn't thrown into that, but that was a great moment.
0: Well, that's pretty impressive. You know, here's a guy that interviewed Bobby Knight, not only interviewed him as a young reporter, and came out relatively unscathed.
1: Yeah.
0: Impressive.
1: Yeah, it's still a memory that I have great to this day.
0: Hey, it's great to see you again.
1: Great to see you.
0: And let me, I know you're going to go out and knock on some doors after this.
1: One of my favorite parts of the job is meeting people. And go to ElijahForCongress.com. That's the best thing I could tell you. Go to our Facebook page, and that's a good way to communicate. And certainly it's all about, it's about donors, and it's about reaching people.
0: Well, great to see you again.
1: Great to see you, Roger.
0: Friends, Ryan Elijah, candidate for United States Congress, challenging incumbent Congressman Corey Mills, other candidates in that crowded Republican primary as well. And yes, there's a Democrat candidate as well in the general election. It'll be one of the most widely watched, and already is one of the most widely watched congressional races in the country right now. Before we go to break, of course, I want to remind you that Roger Franklin Williams Show is presented by Christner's Prime Steak and Lobster, and Christner's is where you'll find generous servings of prime beef and cold water Australian lobster served in an atmosphere of old school elegance and sophistication. 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
10: With SRN News, I'm Michael Harrington in Washington. The Pentagon has launched a second round of airstrikes targeting Iran this morning. This comes after Iran sent missiles into both Bahrain and Kuwait over the weekend, underscoring the rising tensions over the interim deal between the two countries to stop the war. The Revolutionary Guard claims the attacks on Bahrain and Kuwait and threatens a complete halt in talks with the U.S. The latest exchange is the first since the two sides signed a deal aimed at halting the fighting permanently. OpenAI is restricting the release of its new AI model at the request of the Trump administration. This move is part of a government effort to vet AI products for cybersecurity risks. OpenAI's rival, Anthropic, announced that the administration had approved a limited release of its cybersecurity model. Both companies will only provide access to small groups. This is SRN News.
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0: Friends, welcome back to the Roger Franklin Williams Show. It's great to be with you this morning. I want to thank you for the opportunity to join you as we talk about the issues that affect us in our community, our state, and our nation. And of course, as you've come to know on our program, The Roger Franklin Williams Show, we talk about those issues from a perspective that respects America's founding traditions of God, family, country. Obviously, as we have done every election year since we've been on the air, we're taking a very close look at the 2026 elections. The way that we do that on our program is in-depth interviews with the actual candidates. It's great to have Ryan Elijah, candidate for the United States Congress, into the 7th Congressional District, joining us earlier. Now we are speaking with a candidate for another absolutely crucial race in this election, the race for Orange County Mayor. We're pleased to be speaking with Chris Messina. Hello, Chris. Great to speak with you this morning. Thank you for joining us.
18: Hey, Roger. It's great to speak with you as well, and I really appreciate you having me on.
0: Been looking forward to speaking with you, and of course, I heard you on the Mary Gardner show, on our station as well. Mary, as you know, has a phenomenal show, and I really enjoyed the conversation you had with her. Just like to start with the most basic question is, what has led you to seek to serve the citizens as Orange County mayor?
18: Well, yeah, Roger. Fundamentally, I believe that Orange County needs a new vision of hope, and not another recycled politician. And so that's fundamentally why I'm running. I'm running to bring great jobs and safe streets and hope for the future to my fellow citizens of Orange County.
0: And now, can you just talk about maybe some of the issues that are they're most important to you? Say, if you were to be elected, what would be your top 2, 3, 4 priorities that you'd want to establish?
18: So number one for me would be to bring in a range of great jobs, particularly in space tech and high tech, to complement the jobs and opportunities we have here in tourism and real estate and health services and defense. But I think we have an opportunity to create a new era, a 21st century era for Orange County that revolves around space tech in particular. So that's and I have an initiative here. You probably heard me talk about it with Mary on her show, but we're working really hard to bring the first military academy in the South, the Space Force Academy, to Orange County. And we believe that Orange County is the perfect place for it. And we're right on the Johns River, St. Johns River, right across from the world's premier launch center. We have the second largest university in the country, in UCF, with a major emphasis on space technology. And we're fundamentally a great place for people to live, and we think that will bring a minimum of $1 billion in new revenue. And the reason we know that is because we've studied the other military academies, and West Point, for example, spins off $1 billion in ancillary revenue. And Space Force Academy, I believe, will generate at least that, plus generate a number of new businesses as well. So that's our first major initiative. Should I go on to, do you want to ask you more about that, or should I go on to the next one?
0: Yeah, maybe in the next, another one or two.
18: Okay, sure. So number two is we're promoting something called Orange County Works, because really number two for us is we want to keep our kids safe. And there have been a number of stories recently about kids rioting. For instance, in Icon Park, there was a young boy who was jumped by 12 guys up in Apopka, beaten unconscious. And fundamentally, there are two major issues. One is we need discipline, and we need parental guidance and responsible adult guidance. And there, so we've got to keep our kids safe. But a big part of keeping them safe is also to give them hope for the future. So one of the things I've been doing for fun the past 3 years is I've been a volunteer football coach at a local Orange County high school, and part of my responsibilities was academic counseling. And I discovered that there are many really talented young men who really aren't college destined, but who could make a great living if they went into the trades. And so that's why we're proposing something called Orange County Works, which is described in detail on my website, chrismessina.com, which would provide a subsidized trade school education for everybody from junior year in high school on who wants a trade school education is qualified for it, with a stipulation that they would then pay half of it back over time, over the next decade, as they get these good jobs in the trades. And there's a shortage of about 2,000 jobs right now in the trades in Orange County. And if we want a 21st century economy, we've got to have people who know how to weld, who electricians, plumbers, CAD/CAM operators, and so on. And our third major initiative is we want to get rid of waste, fraud, and bureaucracy in county government so that we can invest where we need to in better transportation systems, affordable housing, and diversifying our economy without having to raise taxes. And I believe that program, we can work with the potential for property tax reform that's going to be on the ballot in November and still have thriving level of services for Orange County.
0: Friends, we're speaking with Chris Messina. He's a candidate for the very important position of Orange County mayor. The primary election is not too far away, August the 18th. Early voting and vote by mail is actually before that.
18: Yeah.
0: And now, I'll pick up there. And you know, obviously, a major issue at the statewide level, which will affect everybody in Florida, is an initiative by Governor DeSantis, you know, to really cut back, dramatically cut back on property taxes. Now, a part of that whole debate, and I've seen some alternative positions, particularly people coming from elected officials and you know, in the bureaucracy of local governments, and they're concerned by that. What is your position? Because certainly, if you were Orange County mayor, that situation would affect your role there as Orange County mayor.
18: Yes, absolutely. Well, first of all, I support the homestead property tax reform. I'm planning to vote for it, and I hope everybody listening to this program does as well. In terms of the potential impact on Orange County's budget, the maximum potential impact is going to be 2.5% on the budget, and that assumes no growth. So with growth in assessments, with growth in commercial businesses, that'll more than offset it. But if there was zero growth, still we can find 2.5%, which is the maximum savings in the Orange County budget. And I'd like to point out that property taxes on homesteaded properties, being primary residents, are not even the major source of what's called ad valorem funds, which are basically, ad valorem taxes, which are taxes based on property values. The number one source of those is non-residential real estate, basically, apartment complexes, vacation homes, and things like that. And number two are commercial businesses. So we have to put this in perspective, and we know that there's significant waste and excess bureaucracy in Orange County government, as there is in most governments, and we've identified some of it. We have a team that we're developing of forensic accountants to go and identify the rest of it, and so that's our position. We don't believe we need to raise any taxes to continue to provide the service.
0: Friends, we're speaking with Chris Messina. He's a candidate for Orange County mayor. And now I'd like to ask you about your professional background. You'd mentioned that one of your primary motivations was you feel that for elected officials, we need more people that are not career politicians. Can you talk about your professional background?
18: Yeah. My background's been in business, and so I'm a business guy. I have a master's in city and regional planning from Rutgers University. I was a Rotary Fellow there. And I also have a business degree from Harvard Business School. And I've spent my career building and running high-tech businesses and trade associations and an educational foundation. And so I have a lot of experience in creating relevant high-tech jobs and creating associations where businesses join together for the betterment of the entire industry. So one of the associations I was a founding director of was an association called MassMedic. It's become the largest regional medical association, industrial association in the country. And I was the director there for three terms and was there right at the beginning and the founding of that. And I've done that in my business career as well. So I've been solving problems with technology for almost three decades. And I think that's a great segue, too, to some of the problems we have, for example, with transportation. The Lynx is way oversized, and the majority of its funding comes from Orange County. And when I say oversized, I mean we have large buses that hold 50 people that are carrying three and four people on most routes. And we're operating on what's called a hub-and-spoke model, where we run buses from one point to a central depot, where then people switch over to the other bus there. And that's really so, it's kind of old school and unnecessary. We should equip our buses with technology, make them more like Lyft or Uber, and potentially partner with those companies so that we have predictable point-to-point service. And this will help people like this guy. I met a young guy commuting to work in Pine Hills who had a two-hour commute to his job at the airport one way because he had to switch at the airport, and he had another 2 hours coming back. So that means a third of his working day he's riding on a bus just to get to his job, and that shouldn't be. That's unnecessary.
0: Thank you for sharing great insights. Friends, we're speaking with Chris Messina. He's a candidate for the all-important position of Orange County Mayor. This race has multiple candidates, and they will be on the ballot on August the 11th, Tuesday, August the 11th. And as you know, early voting and vote by mail starts even before that. Chris, it's been great to have you join us again. We look forward to having you again back soon. Before you go, would you like to share any information about how citizens may want to, that feel led, may contact you?
18: Sure.
0: And learn
18: sure.
0: more.
18: Yeah, absolutely. Well, first of all, I'm the only conservative in this race. And I've been endorsed by unanimously by the Orange County Republican Party and also by the Florida Republican Assembly. I can be reached at chrismessina.com. That's my website. There's a lot of places there where you can volunteer, contact me. And for folks who are so inclined to contribute to our campaign to get the message out, they can do that there as well. And I hope folks that come will also check out our ideas to repurpose all the rundown, stray, largely abandoned strip malls we have across this city. Because that's a place where we can generate a lot of much-needed housing. So anyway, Roger, I really appreciate your time and your interest in the excellent questions. Thank you.
0: It was great to catch up with you. I want to thank you for joining us. And, of course, thank you for sharing great information and new ideas. Friends, Chris Messina, candidate for Orange County Mayor. Friends, we'll go right back on the Roger Franklin Williams Show.
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0: Friends, welcome back to the Roger Franklin Williams Show. It's great to be with you this morning. Hope you enjoyed the program. I want to thank our guests, two guests, excellent guests that are competing to serve the citizens, to serve us in very important roles. Earlier on our show, Ryan Elijah, candidate for United States Congress, District Number 7, literally one of the most watched and one of the most impactful congressional races in the country, not just in Florida, in the country. He's in a primary challenging, essentially, incumbent Congressman Corey Mills. Other candidates are in the race as well. Also, Chris Messina, who we just heard, he's a candidate in a crowded field, multi-candidate field, for the all-important position of Orange County Mayor. And it's all a part of the 2026 Roger Franklin Williams Show election series presented by Christner's Prime Steak and Lobster and by Gatorland, the alligator capital of the world in Orlando, Florida. Speaking of Gatorland, I encourage you to check out the Florida Resident Special at Gatorland. You can save half off admission through the end of the month. And you can find out more about that at Gatorland.com. Now, before we go further, I want to give a big shout out and a big thank you to our friends over at Thompson Jewelers. And of course, as you've come to know, Thompson Jewelers is Central Florida's authentically old school jewelry store. In all the best connotations of that phrase, they were founded in 1948. That makes Thompson Jewelers the city of Orlando's oldest continuously serving jewelry store. They're also located in Orlando's original mall, the Colonial Plaza. At least their Orlando location is, and that's on, of course, the Colonial Plaza is on East Colonial at the corner of Bumby. They're located right next to Old Navy. And, of course, they're in Kissimmee, St. Cloud as well on Highway 192, in the Hobby Lobby Shopping Plaza. Of course, Thompson Jewelers is family-owned, and they can serve you with tremendous knowledge, but also with, I would say, tender, loving care as well, as they will help us, and certainly those of us, that, which includes me, that are not experts on jewelry, that might need a little help or do a little help when trying to find that perfect gift for the special person that we're shopping for. And it's great and comforting to have that kind of assistance when we are shopping for the all-important gift of jewelry. You can find out, you can find them, of course, I said, in the Colonial Plaza at the corner of East Colonial and Bumby in Orlando, and in Kissimmee St. Cloud in the Hobby Lobby Shopping Plaza on Highway 192. Thompson Jewelers, founded and built on the old school foundations of providing their customers with top quality merchandise and caring personal service. In the remaining moments, I want to just address two things before we go. One is, want to once again address the situation with the Iran war. And as you know, been talking about that consistently pretty much since the whole situation began, the original attacks on Iran. As many of you know that have been listening consistently, my position has been, I would say, different than probably a lot, if not most, of what you hear or heard expressed on, at least on conservative media, conservative talk radio, conservative media. And that's just because I was coming, sharing with you from the heart. And as we discuss, you know, the memorandum of understanding, I feel we'd like to share just a little bit more about that with you right now. And hopefully this will be something that is successful and that will lead to a path which, at least in the near future, does not include more conflict and more armed war activity. Now, of course, that's going to be very difficult because the Iranians are extraordinarily difficult to deal with. As far as my position about the memorandum of understanding, I feel good about it. In fact, I support it 100%. Realize it's not perfect. Know a lot of people are criticizing it, especially from the right. I'm not one of those. I'm very pleased that we at least have gotten to a point where we are, you know, both sides to some extent, some significant extent, are looking ahead to a future where we're not having a shooting war in this situation, and where our attacks have stopped, and hopefully their attacks on Israel have stopped. Now, we all know how fragile this is, and who knows where it's going to lead, and we also know that the Iranians are not to be trusted, so that complicates the situation immensely. But as far as where we are at this moment, I commend President Trump. I think it and the people around him, people like Marco Rubio, Vice President Vance, others who we behind the scenes we don't even know, for their skill in getting to this point. And I think it had to be a very difficult process because, once again, as I said, you can't trust the Iranians. They're essentially evil people. They're out only for their own desires, their own passions. And one thing that makes it even more complicated and difficult in dealing with them, apparently, some of their own desires and passions can even be self-destructive. Sometimes they're so intent on hurting their enemies, hurting Israel, hurting America, that they will even incur situations that they're self-destructive to their own, to themselves, which makes for very difficult people to deal with. And I strongly would have opposed and would continue to oppose any ground troops being sent to Iran. I want to make that very clear. I've heard other people talk about the scenario, we just need to go in there and finish the job, send our ground troops. I think that's opening up a can of worms that it's just extraordinarily difficult, complex, and complicated, that has incredible potential for downside, tremendously destructive downside. And part of that, and I'm no expert on Iran, certainly, but people who I respect that know a lot about Iran have made the case that this is not a place that would be advantageous by any means to try to fight a ground war. First of all, it's a very large country geographically. There are a lot of people there. And more importantly, even more significantly, even the terrain is not at all conducive to fighting ground troops, fighting a war, frankly. Largely mountainous terrain, situations that would present tremendous challenges to go in with ground troops to try to vanquish Iran that way. So it's a very difficult situation. Once again, one thing that I've addressed that is counter to what a lot of people had been talking about was this, what I think is this pipe dream that a whole new regime will pop up out of nowhere, take over for the current regime if we were able to totally vanquish it, and be much more easy to deal with, and everything's going to be fine in Iran. I don't think that's a realistic scenario. I don't even know where people even get that idea. Iran has no, certainly recent history, and by recent I mean in the last 75-plus years, of any kind of a, quote, democratically oriented government. They don't have any kind of a democratically or constitutional democratic republic style culture. Their culture is antithetical to the establishment of Republican government, to constitutional Democrat Republican government. So I don't know where that would even come from. And one thing to make note of that I think a lot of people are missing, the reason that you've got the regime in there now, the theocracy, was because they executed a successful revolution and overthrew the Shah of Iran. And a big part of the reason they were able to do that is because that government was horribly oppressive. The Shah of Iran dealt harshly with certain the people, especially his political opponents, to the points of throwing people in jail, people disappearing, never to be heard from again, political opponents, that kind of thing. So they've got no tradition of any kind of a democratically oriented government. How do we think that some new regime is just going to magically pop up and lead to a much better situation? I don't think that's realistic. We have to deal with the cards that

0: Breaking news this hour from townhall.com. I'm Michael Harrington. The U.S. military launched a second round of airstrikes early this morning targeting Iran. This after Tehran hit both Bahrain and Kuwait with missiles. The Revolutionary Guard is making no bones about it that they did carry out the attacks and threatens a complete halt now in talks with the U.S. Meanwhile, the Navy says that it would expand a route near Oman in the Strait of Hormuz to allow both inbound and outbound traffic. OpenAI is restricting the release of its new AI model at the request of President Trump's administration. More from correspondent Bernie Bennett.
1: This move is part of a government effort to vet AI products for cybersecurity risks. OpenAI's rival, Anthropic, announced that the administration has approved a limited release of its cybersecurity model. Both companies will only provide access to a small group of trusted partners. OpenAI's new model, GPT 5.6 Sol, will be available to about 20 customers approved by the administration. The government's actions have sparked criticism, with some experts warning that unpredictable intervention could hinder U.S. companies. Bernie Bennett reporting.
0: Spencer Pratt is turning his attention to Los Angeles City Hall after narrowly missing the mayoral runoff when late-arriving mail ballots pushed City Councilwoman Nayatha Raman ahead of him. Correspondent Ken Lorman fills us in.
2: Spencer Pratt is now focusing on allegations of voter fraud involving homeless residents on Skid Row. Claims currently under federal investigation, though no charges have been filed. Pratt says he plans to be more aggressive in his criticism of city leadership and claims he has information he believes could expose corruption. Ken Lorman reporting.
0: A heat wave is swamping Central and Eastern Europe with record temperatures in Switzerland, the Czech Republic, and Denmark. In fact, Denmark saw its hottest day since 1874. The mercury struck 99 degrees. More on these stories at townhall.com.
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4: 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My name is Chris Swan. I'm pleased to be joined, as I am every week, of course, with the one and only Mr. John Ripley. John, it's good to see you again. How you doing today?
5: Well, it's World Cup, so you know we're watching soccer. We're talking about the Federal Reserve. We're talking about SpaceX. There's a lot of things happening, and in the history of our show, when we've talked about sports, it's been pretty obvious to the listening audience that we are probably not a sports show. But today could be the turning point. We could become a sports show today.
4: Could very well. We're going to let the listeners just go ahead and guess which one of us knows what we're talking about here, and then we'll get to it a little bit later on. But before we dive into that, John, always a pleasure to be with you. Appreciate you taking time out of your schedule to spend with the listeners here.
5: That's the most fun part of our week.
4: Yes, absolutely. A good part of the weekend. The latest IPO to rock the market is Elon Musk SpaceX. It debuted at about $75 billion, so not too shabby. But what if somebody who is close to retiring wants to buy in? Here's wealth manager Barry Ritholtz on Fox's Barron's Roundtable.
6: Historically, IPOs begin to underperform not long after the offering, and mega IPOs have a history of coming out of the box hot and then cooling off. There's no really earnings history. If you want to take a speculative gamble and roll the dice, go ahead. But, you know, there's a reason why the S&P 500 said we're going to wait a year to admit this. Let's make sure that the company really is ready for prime time. It's always hard to tell at an IPO level.
4: So out of curiosity, how often do clients come in wanting to chase the next big thing, whether it is SpaceX or, Meta back in the day, or Bitcoin even? And how does that conversation go? Do you pull them back, or do you let them go wild?
5: Well, I think it depends. If they don't need the money, they want to just enjoy the ride, then sure, it's not a bad thing. And this may be different. This may be the mega IPO to top all IPOs in the history of the universe. But historically, like he said, it's generally volatile, and it's very much a speculative conversation. Mm-hmm. So if somebody's getting ready to retire, is this really the time for a large portion of their wealth to be speculative, or should it

0: begin to become a little more predictable. So we use a platform called MarketGuard, and the MarketGuard team specifically has taken an approach that says, if a company that loses a lot of money and has a lot of really cool ideas, it may take them a while for those good ideas to become profitable. I don't know if Uber is profitable yet. It seems like they would be because I use them all the time. But people invested in Uber, and the company wasn't making money and hasn't made money for a lot of its history. But the stock over time became more valuable. But it didn't mean it was always valuable and every day it was good to own Uber. So if we look down the road at SpaceX, over 15, 20 years, will this probably be an amazing thing to have in your portfolio? Yeah. Is today the right day to buy it when everybody's super positive and excited? Or maybe the MarketGuard team would blend that in, kind of like the S&P 500 is saying, let's give it some time to see if this is a place that investors should call home for long, long periods of time.
1: Obviously, I'm going to go and throw this out there. Nothing we say on the show is a recommendation to buy or sell any product or strategy.
0: Except when it comes to sports.
1: Except when it comes to sports. Don't listen to us, except maybe in a couple minutes. But, you know, there is a portion of your money, and we talk about the retirement and the different buckets, right? This portion of your money that you're not going to be touching for a while. And then there's also money that you could possibly allocate for play money. I've called it casino money before. How much can you afford to lose without jeopardizing your overall retirement account? Or I think I said before, you know, without it making you sleep on the couch when you go home and you tell your spouse, I lost X amount of dollars. Is that the kind of money that you think people, if they want to, you know, look at something like this? And I'm talking specifically, obviously, for retirees, for younger investors, it's a different strategy altogether.
0: Totally different for younger investors. But even then, younger investors don't necessarily need to buy everything the moment it comes out. Could you buy an iPhone 18, or I think it's 18 coming out in September? Could you buy an iPhone 18 at full retail? Or could you buy a brand new iPhone 16 with just about the same stuff for a third of the price? Maybe waiting for something for SpaceX for a while, you're getting the technology you're looking for, the stock you're looking for at a price that's not just like the brand new iPhone everybody's standing in line for. So an investor that's looking to have SpaceX in their portfolio might need to take a step back and say, well, why? Mm-hmm. Because it sounds cool. I mean, Warren Buffett's rule, if you can't afford to own a stock for 10 years, don't own it for 10 minutes. Do you really have 10 years to let Elon and crew bring SpaceX to its full maturity? If you can, then those dollars would be perfectly appropriate.
1: That is a question, of course, you have to answer yourself, but figuring out how it all works together as part of your strategy, especially as it pertains to retirement, you know, you're going to want that combination of protection and security and income coming in, as well as growth down the line. So utilizing something perhaps like MarketGuard, which does take a lot of the emotion out of it. It prides itself on being, you know, non-emotional and mathematical, and making that work for you to help preserve and get you to where you want to be and through what you want to be in retirement. John Ripley has access to the strategy known as MarketGuard, one of the few advisors actually in the country. So to see how that could work for you potentially, or, you know, customize your retirement plan as a whole, give a call, set up a time to speak with them, 407-974-7655, or go online to the website at smarterretirementradio.com. There is a real thing among pre-retirees called the one more year syndrome. It's that feeling where you keep working, even though you don't want to, just to save a little bit more and to boost that Social Security check. This used to make sense, but has the math shifted on that? When you factor in how much that benefit actually increases and the possibility that it does get pulled back in the future, 2032, I think is what they're saying right now, that extra year may not deliver what people expect. So have you seen clients that are stuck in that one more year mindset, and how do you help them get out of it?
0: Easiest way is to work backwards.
1: Okay.
0: Do you have a plan for each season of life? And if you can work, if you have a pension that's accruing, you have Social Security that's accruing, if you have a business that might get a little more profitable and then you're going to sell it, you could make a really good argument that working a little longer is a great idea because there's a tangible outcome. But can you tell me the day you're going to die? Probably not. Can you tell me the day you're going to have a heart attack or a stroke or start to lose your cognitive capacity? Probably not. Yeah. Now, you might have a hunch based on your family history. You might have an even better educated guess based on some recent visits with your doctor. But unless you can define the day that you're not going to live and need money, then you're wrestling with two things, the monetary part on the front side and your ability to enjoy the money on the backside. So we live by this philosophy that we help you make memories and not just money, because a successful retirement is built around enjoying 90, 95, maybe 100,000 hours of labor during your lifetime. So how many years do you really need to enjoy the fruit of that labor? And if you work one more year and your body decides it's going to start to retire on you much earlier than you wanted it to, and you can't enjoy jumping on a roller coaster with your grandkids or going and hiking the Grand Canyon, and there's no chance I'm going to be able to walk out on that big giant glass horseshoe. I know, I read the math. You could hang seven 747s off the end of that horseshoe and it won't break. It's that far into the mountain. But conceptually, I can't walk over the Grand Canyon and look down through a piece of glass. But maybe you want to do that. if that's your thing, hats off to you. Just send me a photo. I'll be super stoked for you. I can't do it. It's not going to happen. But that may be a thing you want to do. Well, it's not going to be nearly as fun if you've had hip surgery and you're using a cane or a walker.
1: Right.
0: Do things now to make memories and not just money. The flip side is, if you have the capacity to work a little longer and you are healthy and you are vibrant and working a little longer makes the entire mathematical equation better, then yes, I would encourage you to work a little longer. So there's not a right answer for just a global response. Should you work longer? Should you not? But everybody, I bet we could find a very nearly accurate answer based on your health situation, your family dynamics, the amount of money in your portfolio, and what it costs to live every month.
1: Does the math work? I think that's ultimately the question. Does it make sense that where you can retire now, or will you find yourself in dire straits down the line? You know, when you sit down and you speak with John and you start creating this plan customized for you, you'll find out one of three things. One, you can retire as soon as you want to. You can retire now. You could have retired yesterday. That's possible. You can find out that, hey, your target date is X. You're doing great. Stay the course and we'll get there. You may find out that we need to make a little bit of changes. We need to do some things to really get to that goal, or maybe push that goal back a little bit. But it's all about running those numbers. And the number to keep in mind with John to set up a time to speak with him and have that discussion is 407-974-7655. One more thing I want to throw out there really quick is the one more year working translates into one less year in retirement. How does that Good make point. You feel? Does it make you feel I don't have to worry about funding that extra year, or does it mean I have one less year of memories? However that sways you, that varies from person to person. But have that conversation with John Ripley and his team at Smarter Retirement Radio. Start developing that plan. 407-974-7655. All right, we promised we're going to talk sports. You ready? The World Cup.
0: I'm ready. This is going to be, I mean, the shock doctor is going to call me on my personal cell phone when this is over and be nervous that we're about ready to take over the sports world in Central Florida. He's going to be nervous.
1: Very clearly, at least until mid-July when this ends, because the U.S., Canada, and Mexico are hosting the World Cup. Massive global event happens every 4 years. Huge crowds, big spending, and nonstop attention. But here's the catch. Host cities often don't come out ahead. They take on the costs, infrastructure, security, logistics, while FIFA keeps most of the revenue. Not to tip my hand, I tip our hand. I could go on a rant about FIFA. I'm not going to. But it looks like a win on the surface, but the math doesn't always work out. And that's what can happen in retirement. Everything looks great at first until the real costs show up and the math maybe doesn't work out. Where do you see people underestimating what retirement is actually going to cost? And teach me all about soccer.
0: Well, I was a soccer coach. Let's make that clear. I was a soccer coach when my twin girls were little. Mm-hmm. I got fired by a 12-year-old for being the soccer coach because he came up. He's like, Mr. Rip, that's not how soccer works. See, I came at this with a Marine Corps approach. Mm-hmm. If you run and do push-ups and yell a lot, your soccer team will probably be very successful against all of the other 9 and 10 and 11-year-olds. And we were. We yelled a lot and we ran hard and we kicked the ball and that was great. The more push-ups we did, I felt like the better we played. And finally, one of the teammates, who was a really young, sweet young guy, he finally came up. He's like, "Mr. Ripley, you don't really know anything about soccer, do you?" I'm like, "No." So I resigned that Saturday, and I found a dad that actually knew what they were talking about. And I gladly sat on the sidelines, and I'm like, "Oh, that's how soccer works. I didn't really know that. I figured if the more push-ups you did, the better you would be in the soccer pitch." And I even called it a field back then. I didn't even know it was called a pitch.
1: So you said pitch. Yeah.
0: Yeah. But back then it was a field because, you know, the Marine Corps, we go out into the field and we get muddy and dirty and things. I figured if you do the same thing with 9-year-olds, apparently they'll become master soccer players. It didn't really work. So you tell us what I should have been doing with 9 and 10 and 11-year-olds about soccer, because the show really needs to know what should I have been doing as coaching young kids with soccer.
1: I mean, first and foremost, I think people might have been aware of this. Soccer is not really known to be a sport where your upper body really is necessary. So not a lot of touching the ball, not a lot of, you know.
0: I did notice the only guy that can touch it is the goalkeeper.
1: Yeah, yeah. The keeper is it. And then, you know, obviously when it's out of bounds and things like that. But, you know, you learned and you found someone who I think it's a great parallel. You know, you were brought aware, you were made aware of the fact that you didn't know what you were doing, and then you found someone who did. So that really is a great strategy out there. I am obviously very excited about the World Cup. I actually had a chance to go up to Atlanta last Thursday to go attend one of the matches. It was, you know,
0: fun.
1: A bucket list sort of thing. I was like, it's right there in our backyard. And my friend called me and said the tickets weren't as much as we thought they were going to be. I'm not going to say how much. It was still a lot. But got to do that. It was a great time, a great experience. I played soccer in high school. I play in a rec league still to this day.
0: And push-ups didn't help you?
1: Not a lot. I mean, you've seen me, and you know my upper body is not really. We won't get into it, but that's not really what I'm doing. But I love it. I love the sport. I'm very excited. But let's get back to the task at hand here. The real cost of retirement and people underestimating that. What does that look like? And what are the common things that people underestimate?
0: They underestimate inflation, they underestimate healthcare, and they underestimate longevity.
1: Mm.
0: So we talk a lot about maybe you should not work another year because you might not live a long time. But statistically, you will, which means inflation at 2.5, 3.5, 4.5, whatever it finally settles down to be, will always gnaw away at your retirement nest egg. Now, if you can keep it out in front of inflation, that's pretty darn fabulous, but it's hard to do every single year. So inflation adjusted, inflation protected types of retirement instruments are very helpful. Having a plan for the season of life that is probably the most expensive medically isn't just I'm signing up for Joe Namath to come to my kitchen in his, you know, big furry coat and sell me a Medicare Advantage plan and I'm good. That's not a long-term care plan at all. That might not even be a Medicare plan. I'm not sure. But it is not a no-go year plan that says I have predictable, reliable, sustainable, inflation-protected, locked-in money and or income and or both for the season of life where I will be either cognitively or physically vulnerable. I need something that defends me against losing my dignity when I'm older. And you got to make that plan long in advance of that happening.
1: Right.
0: I mean, I'm sure the kids right now that are 10 are training for their future World Cup experience, what, in 12 years or something?
1: Yeah.
0: Same thing. You're going to be in the World Cup of longevity someday in your life. How do we get you with a real soccer coach that's not going to make you run around and do push-ups? How do you find a way to be prepared when you end up in that season? Because statistically, over 72 or 73% of everybody listening that's turning 65 this year will have a long-term care event. And on average, that long-term care event, according to a Genworth study a few years ago, will average every American $172,000.
1: Mm.
0: That's a lot of money.
1: Yeah.
0: Some people will spend $2,000. Some people will spend over $1 million. But if every single person turning 65 today is going to have, on average, a $172,000 invoice waiting for them, where's the money coming from? And that's today's dollars. So is that $185 or $206 or $297 by the time you get to your World Cup event of long-term care? You totally need a plan, and we could help you with that.
1: in the same way that, you know, John deferred to someone who was more well-versed when it came to coaching soccer, you know, you may not have the answers to these questions that we're talking about here. You know, how are we going to address long-term care or longevity or inflation? That is okay. The next step is turning to someone who is well-versed in that, who can help with that. And that is John Ripley. He doesn't have the whistle around his neck. He's not going to blow the whistle when you come in and sit down and speak with him. Might have a clipboard. I'm not entirely sure, but he will guide you, coach you, if you will, on the way towards retirement to get you to, through, and beyond, and hopefully focus on making memories and not just money. It all begins with a phone call, 407-974-7655. And like you said, it's one of those things where it is better to prepare ahead, in the same way that, you know, there are people in soccer youth academies right now who do aspire to play on the Olympic team in a couple of years. I never got my call, for the record. And I think that's aware to everyone out there. But you want to go ahead and start planning sooner rather than later so that you have more things available to you, more things accessible to you. So never too late to start, never too early either. 407-974-7655 or go to smarterretirementradio.com. There has been a changing of the guard. The Fed, now under Chair Kevin Warsh, has hinted at a rate hike this year. Maybe even two, but strategist David Kelly isn't buying it. Here's what he told CNBC.
2: The data is not going to support a rate hike this year, because the key thing is in May we had 4.2% in CPI inflation. I think that's the peak. So I put all of these pieces together and it tells me that inflation, it'll be coming down. It'll be coming down slowly and maybe more slowly than people would like, but it'll be coming down anyway. And in that environment, do you really want to poke the bear by raising rates now and being responsible for maybe triggering an overreaction in the economy? So my guess is the Fed may talk about the possibility of a rate hike. In the end, I don't think they're going deliver one.
1: If inflation really is coming down, like he says, does that change how you think about income planning and withdrawals?
0: Well, it does. And it actually says maybe if you are looking for things that benefit from higher interest rates, CDs, bonds, annuities, those kind of things, you know, you might want to make some of those decisions sooner than later, especially if you're in the world of indexed annuities. The higher the interest rate, generally, the better the income payout would be for you in that environment. So that's why you saw a year and a half or maybe 2.5 years ago, people were taking an older annuity that was purchased in an environment where interest rates were almost zero, mm-hmm. and replacing it. It's called a 1035 exchange, replacing it with an annuity that was built in a 4.5% or 5% interest rate environment. So the horsepower of that particular indexed annuity was several times greater. I describe it this way. You might have purchased a, let's make it a reasonably not too old car, a 2019 Honda Accord, whatever, the top of the line.
1: Sure.
0: I can't remember what they're called. So the nicest one. But 5, 6, 7, 8, 9, 10 years later, that Honda Accord doesn't have the same technology as the brand new Honda Civic, mm-hmm. because you've got better airbags, better brakes, better everything, Apple CarPlay, 13 cameras that are telling you what's coming around you, all of those pieces of the puzzle. So when you're looking at financial instruments, even though the Honda Accord of, call it, you know, 2017, 18, 19 era was an incredibly good car, something 10 years later simply has better technology, mm-hmm. whether it's Honda, Toyota, Chevy, Ford, it doesn't matter. Pick your flavor of automobiles. So if you happen to roll into the Honda dealer, they potentially would exchange key fobs for you. You give them your older Honda. They give you, which maybe had a key. Now they give you a key fob and you can't find the button. So you're stuck there for 9 minutes trying to figure out how to turn the car on. But once they show you where the button is and you turn the car on, you simply just drive away. A 1035 exchange of your indexed annuity or your fixed annuity is a similar concept. You drive into the dealership, you have them evaluate, and if it's in your best interest and safer and more reliable with more horsepower, you get a new key fob and you walk out the door. That's what I would encourage people to think about. Many of their financial tools in their arsenal were built in a completely different era of interest rates. Mm-hmm. And while interest rates are still relatively high, this might be a chance to drive it into the dealership and see if there's more horsepower for the exact same amount of money.
1: It's certainly worth taking a look at. And I remember once upon a time where, CDs were one of the more attractive options. Not the CDs that probably don't even have disc players in cars anymore these days, but I know mine doesn't, and it's a 21, but or CDs.
0: That is sad, really, because it used to go in, and sometimes it would get stuck, and yeah. Then you're like, well, how do I get the CD out? You have to get some tweezers and pull it out.
1: A little bit of problem solving made you feel good, yeah.
0: Technology is getting better.
1: Absolutely. And unlike, I had this exact same scenario happen to me, John. I went in for the dealership to get a routine oil change, tire rotation, just maintenance and whatever. And they said it was going to be a while, so they gave me a loaner vehicle. And I think anyone who's done this knows they gave me...
0: We know what's coming.
1: They gave me the brand new version of the exact same model. They're like, hey, go drive it around, see what you think. And then, you know, a couple hours later when I went back in, they're like, hey, your car's ready. Here you are, Mr. Swan. By the way, what did you think about that? I'm like, it got me to work and it got me back. And that's all, that's where this conversation stops. It is their job to put you in a vehicle one way or another. John Ripley, it is not his job to put you in a vehicle. He is not going to recommend you switching your annuity or getting into annuity or anything of the sort, unless he believes it will work in your best interest. And then at the same time, ultimately it's your decision to make, you know, he'll present the information. He'll say, hey, based on this, I think X, Y, and Z. You take that information and you could say yes, no, or I don't know, I need a little bit more time. But presenting you with that information, again, with your best interest at heart, that's what he prides himself on, educating people here on the show and the workshops he does throughout the year, which you can find out more by going to SpartaRetirementRadio.com or sitting down and speaking with him and having a conversation and creating your own customized plan. 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Hope you have a great week ahead of you. Hope you stay safe out there. Go Team USA in the World Cup. Actually, I got a really, really strong roster this year, and so, you know, people are getting excited by it. John, I look forward to talking with you again next week. Before we wrap up, I'm going to leave you with the final word.
0: We have a lot of fun. We operate under a fiduciary standard. 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We'd love to help you. 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
13: With SRN News, I'm Michael Harrington in Washington. The Pentagon launches the second round of airstrikes this morning targeting Iran. Iran has fired missiles into both Bahrain and Kuwait. The Iranian Parliamentary Revolutionary Guard claims the attacks and threatens a complete halt in talks with the U.S. This latest exchange is the first since the two sides signed a deal that aimed to halt the fighting and came as a multinational maritime body overseen by the U.S. Navy said yesterday it would expand a route near Oman in the Strait of Hormuz. A heat wave is hitting central and eastern Europe with record temperatures in Switzerland, the Czech Republic, and Denmark. In Denmark, the hottest day was recorded since 1874 yesterday, 99 degrees. In Germany, the Autobahn suffered damage due to the heat and travel warnings have been issued. The Czech Republic recorded its hottest day ever as well. This is SRN News.
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8: Welcome to Healthcare Now. You've got Dr. Mark and Larry Jones in the Healthcare Now studios, and we are ready to kick off another evening of fun and just, you know, great data, I guess, Larry. Let's do it.
10: Exactly. Well, hopefully we can keep your blood pressure low today. I don't think I've got too many hot topics to deal with today.
8: Fair.
10: But
8: that's fair.
10: Good one. But, you know, number one, Dr. Mark, June is Men's Health Month.
8: Well, there's my blood pressure. There you go.
10: And statistics show that men in particular.
8: And he said statistics, right, to come along.
10: That's right. Okay. I didn't quote any, though. Are likely to skip routine screenings.
8: Correct.
10: And some of these actually result in a bad outcome.
8: Well, I mean, if they didn't, they wouldn't be routine screenings, right?
10: That's right.
8: That's good science.
10: Yeah. You know, colonoscopies and prostate cancer, those are both very, and as you well know, very, very preventable if they're caught early.
8: If they're caught early, it can definitely change the course.
10: Particularly
8: time.
10: Prostate cancer.
8: Yep. No, I mean, all of them.
10: Well,
8: I mean,
10: all
8: really,
10: of them,
8: early detection of pretty much, not everything, but pretty much everything that we deal with is going to improve outcomes. But no, that, you know, we've talked about this in a couple of different ways. We've talked about how the number of women in medical schools has gone up. The percentage has gone up significantly. Uh-huh. And it makes sense because women seek medical care more often than men.
10: Yes.
8: Because that's just another area where they're smarter than we are.
10: That's right.
8: And they're taking care of themselves more. And there's other data. There are other things that change that data point.
10: Right.
8: But, you know, men, we're notoriously, I don't got to do that.
10: Yeah. Oh, exactly.
8: Yeah.
10: Well, let me put men on a little bit of a trip saying, you know, bad on you.
8: Okay.
10: You have a family.
8: Right.
10: You have a wife. You have kids. You have relatives. Mm-hmm. Take care of yourself because you're the one taking care of them.
8: Well, you know, it's funny that when you look at how this is addressed in the media, it's life insurance.
10: Right.
8: Right.
10: That's right.
8: Like we know you're not going to take care of yourself, so make sure you have life insurance.
10: When you die.
8: And it's always dad.
10: That's exactly right.
8: And I think we have to update our statistics.
10: I just saw one of those
8: it.
10: Last night.
8: Yeah,
10: they're everywhere.
8: But you have to update the statistics a little bit because, you know, it's no longer a one person family income.
10: That's right.
8: It's a two person family income that
10: takes
8: makes people
10: it to live today.
8: So it's the same thing. So men and women, even though supposedly we get a month, I think it's a lot of people would argue that, you know, every month is men's month. So it's, we shouldn't have our own. But
10: you know, and maybe I'm the exception to the rule, and I know you are as well, but I get my physical my annual wellness screening in my labs during the month of my birthday.
8: Yeah.
10: It's not that hard to remember.
8: Yeah. No, I mean, well, to be fair, it's not. That's a great, good way. You've been really, really successful with that.
10: Right.
8: But it goes back to that setting the dates. And I have, I do go every year, but it is commonplace for my appointment to get canceled and I have to reschedule.
10: Yep. I've had that happen.
8: And that's not on my behalf, right? So that does throw things. And again, if we did all those things that I talk about and making those annual visits more, you know, nice and more desirable, you're going to see an uptick in both men and women going to the doctors.
10: Exactly.
8: But you're not going to change the percentage because that's not why guys don't go to the doctor.
10: No, but you know, the other thing is half of America does not have an established primary care physician.
8: Correct.
10: And that leads into exactly what we're talking about today. Yeah.
8: If we're all episodic care and poor outcomes because of late findings.
10: Yeah. So message to our men listeners, Dr. Mark.
8: Oh, well, you got to go. There's a rule.
10: This is coming from the doctor.
8: This is, I mean, you just have to know that, first of all, there are dates that need to be followed, and there's great data behind them.
10: Yep.
8: And I've talked to a very close friend of mine who's gone over the age of when he needs his first colonoscopy, and he's missed a couple of them.
10: Okay.
8: Right? And so now they're talking about it's before you're 50.
10: Yep.
8: Yeah, 45 years.
10: Age 40 now.
8: 40 or 45.
10: 40. Yeah, moved it to 40.
8: Yeah, if you have a family history.
10: That's right.
8: Right?
10: That's right.
8: And so, you know, without a family history, I mean, for God's sakes, at least do it when you're 50. And then if it comes out clean, you got another 10-year ride, right?
10: That's right. That's right.
8: So that's a big one. And we've got Cologuard if you don't have a family history.
10: That's right.
8: Cologuard is another non-invasive
10: approach. 98%, or no, maybe it's 92%.
8: Detection.
10: Yep. Yeah, detection.
8: Yeah, but it's really pretty high if you don't have
10: that's very high.
8: That family history. And for prostate cancer, getting a screening, at least getting your PSA,
10: right,
8: and having
10: your visit. Simply a lab test.
8: It's a lab test.
10: That's it.
8: And pretty much at this point, at any age above 40, if you're go to your annual visit and you say, oh, you know, put an A1C and a PSA on there, they do it.
10: Yeah.
8: And it gets covered.
10: Yep. Well, if you recall when Joe Biden was president, when he was actively president, he had some prostate problems. And it was in the news. And they asked him, haven't you gone and gotten a prostate exam? And come to find out, and we talked about this on one of our shows, CMS, after the age of 70, does not recommend a prostate exam for a male.
8: Well, not an exam, but still the PSA.
10: Actually, it's not required by CMS.
8: Maybe not required.
10: Yeah, but it's not recommended, and they don't want to. They'll pay for it, but it's not recommended. And I get a PSA test every year.
8: Yeah.
10: They won't do it if it's 364 days. They won't pay for it.
8: It's got to be
10: 366.
8: Yeah, so it's in there. It's in there.
10: But there was actually some protocols over age 70. And Dr. Mark, that's really when you start having problems with prostate.
8: Well, I mean, I guess the idea is if you were getting checked prior to age 70 and they've been normal, after age 70, may not be predictive.
10: That makes sense.
8: But if you don't get checked up to age 70, then all bets are off.
10: That makes sense. Yeah. And that could very well be where they were coming from.
8: That's what I would think. Because it's not a terribly expensive test. Yeah. And you know, and it's tried and true. It's not something they argue about.
10: So. Changing the course a little bit, Dr. Mark. I saw on the news just this week there was another baby left in a car.
8: Oh, really?
10: Passed away
8: in Central Florida.
10: It was up in the Northeast.
8: Oh, in the Northeast, yeah.
10: But what we found out when they were talking, in 10 minutes, in a hot car, temperature can rise 40 degrees.
8: Oh, yeah. I mean, when it's in the 90s out there, especially if you're in direct sunlight, it's terrible. It's amazing. But you know this. You sat in your car and shut the engine off and had to get out because you're just soaked. Yeah.
10: Let me tell you the story real quick. This lady was in her 40s, a two-year-old little girl, left her child in the car while she went in to give blood in a blood bank.
8: That's, wow.
10: You believe that? They've arrested her. She's in jail.
8: Yeah, that's sad. So sad.
10: It's just unbelievable. Yeah.
8: I mean, not that you can come up with a scenario that makes any sense.
10: There is none.
8: But that's really sad.
10: Even all the cars today, the newer ones, mm-hmm. have that.
8: Oh, yeah,
10: when you turn your car off, don't leave pets and children in your car. Check your back seat.
8: You know, it's funny. I mean, I have no problem with that, but I wonder if it has any effectiveness at all. I mean, there's no way to study it.
10: Yeah.
8: But because it comes up and it's in red.
10: Yep.
8: And in some cars, it's a pretty big screen, but
10: mine is not
8: really,
10: that big a screen, you don't really notice it. Yeah. It's in red, like you said. It's, and again, if it saves one child, it's worth it.
8: I mean, it would really have to go the extra step that many Americans wouldn't agree to, but it's almost like there needs to be a switch in the back seat that you flip.
10: Yep.
8: To acknowledge that you received the message.
10: And to be able to get out of the car.
8: You know, that's not, there's no way they can do that. Then somebody gets stuck in a car.
10: Well, that's true.
8: But I mean, from a safety standpoint, people could, override that,
10: of
8: course.
10: Can you patent that, Dr. Mark? You may make billions doing that.
8: Yeah, maybe. Hey, can we erase that? Let's erase what I just said. So
10: that's right.
8: Until I set up the patent.
10: That's right.
8: That's a good idea.
10: Okay, next scene. United Healthcare. Mm-hmm. That we're going to talk a little bit about Medicare Advantage, mm-hmm. and then we're going to spend probably the rest of the show talking about the hospital industry and what's going on there.
8: All right.
10: We talk about hospitals represent such a large portion of our healthcare costs.
8: Sure, sure.
10: I got some really interesting information on hospitals.
8: Okay.
10: But United Healthcare Group, mm-hmm. in the first quarter of this year, lost 965,000 members and improved their bottom line.
8: Really?
10: Yes.
8: They improved their bottom line. Yeah. And that's, of course, we talk about losing members, but that's only part of their business.
10: Yeah. Well, to be honest, that's not about a leak in the boat, mm-mm. meaning they mm-hmm. lost because of competition. That's about throwing
8: bad, it's like bad
10: bads off the, overboard.
8: So they're looking at that value-based care side and looking at groups that are not following those rules and are overspending.
10: Well,
8: what were the groups?
10: What they did, they went into their areas where they had high medical cost and
8: just
10: high
8: like territories
10: and
8: zones,
10: specific zones, mm-hmm. and they increased their premiums 10% based on an expected increase in cost of over 10%.
8: Right.
10: And what that did is priced out a lot of the people in these markets, and they chose to go to a different plan, mm-hmm. with a cheaper plan and better benefits. Hmm. And now we're talking about financial credentialing, basically, of people.
8: Yes, correct.
10: I'm surprised Medicare hasn't gotten on this, but they're saying that this leaves, because United Health Group is so large, this leaves the opportunity for some of these smaller regional Medicare Advantage plans mm-hmm. to increase and not have to go out and buy the business.
8: No, but if they're buying business that's going to cost them money and they're at risk, which they are, I mean, that's not cool either.
10: Yeah, and you know what they've already done to benefits. Benefits have been decreased, out-of-pocket mm-hmm. maximums have been increased. Yep. For benefits decreased, out-of-pocket maximum mm-hmm. increased over the last year. And for 2026, they're estimating that the Medicare Advantage market is going to take a dramatic shift and more towards profitability than just growth.
8: Well, I mean, we know that towards 2030, everybody's going to be on either that plan or ACO.
10: Right. That's right.
8: And
10: that's
8: at some point, we've talked about this before, the MA plans aren't in the more rural communities.
10: That's right.
8: And so I think that, if they're not just on the ACOs there, it's going to shift what the MAs look like.
10: Yeah.
8: It would have to make them somewhat less successful.
10: Yes.
8: But they're still adding the point that it's a better administrative policy.
10: And you can't force them back to straight Medicare because it's too expensive.
8: Right. But it's not going to be an option.
10: Right.
8: I mean, it's going to be gone.
10: That's right.
8: So then all the good, bad, and the ugly will be in one pot. We're betting on is that the MA plans management is the one that's going to save money and make money for the companies. But when you look at those small independent plans, do they really have that that management ability, yeah. and I don't know that they do.
10: Yeah. Well, you know, there's 12,000 Medicare lives. It used to be 10,000. It's up to 12,000 Medicare lives a day are aging into Medicare.
8: Yep.
10: And 8 out of 10 of those are choosing a Medicare Advantage plan.
8: Yeah, and that's all population based.
10: Exactly.
8: Really.
10: Yeah. Exactly. Yeah. So it's going to be interesting, Dr. Mark. We're going to watch it. We're going to keep our listeners informed. But the whole message here is know what you're buying. We're coming up on open enrollment in October. It's yeah, not that far
8: clear.
10: Away.
8: That's true.
10: Know what you're buying. Mm-hmm. Know what you currently have and make a good decision for your family.
8: All right, we'll be right back.
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8: You got Dr. Mark and Larry in the Healthcare Now studios, and we're just rocking along our evening here. Right. And what do you got next, Larry?
10: Well, you know, we're going to spend some time on what's going on in the hospital industry. But if you get a hip replaced in the United States and you're on private insurance,
8: mm-hmm.
10: the hospital invoice is going to come in around $30,000.
8: Yeah, 35. Yeah, probably. Yeah.
10: If you're under Medicare,
8: mm-hmm.
10: that same
8: procedure,
10: $16,000.
8: Yep.
10: Allowed.
8: Mm-hmm.
10: But if you go to Germany and get a hip replacement, it's under $10,000.
8: Yeah. Maybe it's because the parts are all made in Germany and they save on the transportation of the parts. You know.
10: It's mainly because hospitals have amassed mountains of market power.
8: Yeah.
10: And just to get
8: in the U.S.
10: In the U.S. And they haggle and they can control pricing with the payers.
8: Yeah.
10: Particularly the private insurance payers.
8: Yeah. It's one of the things we don't talk a lot about is when we talk about socialized medicine, what that actually covers. And one of the things that it would cover is that the hospitals and the medical centers are going to be government run.
10: And so they
8: can fix their pricing. And they're not, quite frankly, they're not looking to make a profit, right? They're looking to break even. That's a win for that system.
10: Right.
8: So, I can see that, but I would argue, you know, that you have to look at a lot of different things like the outcomes
10: mm-hmm.
8: and then the overall cost to the government and taxation to the people for trying to support that kind of thing.
10: Because,
8: you know, even if you make the numbers look lower, that doesn't mean that people are going to save money.
10: Yeah. Well, we're going to talk about the profits and the debt of some of these large hospital systems.
8: Yeah, in the U.S.
10: But Dr. Mark, since 2000, we have about 6,000 hospitals in America.
8: Okay, 6,000 hospitals.
10: 1,300 of those hospitals have been merged into a larger entity since 2000.
8: Right. Yeah. So,
10: and I mean, that's not surprising.
8: No,
10: if you know the industry like we do.
8: Right, because
10: that's a lot.
8: Well, I mean, it mirrors what we look at when we look at independent physician groups.
10: That's because almost 20%.
8: I mean, that, and I would argue that the independent physician groups is larger than 20% of a shift.
10: That's right.
8: And that's because the way we were talking about market demands and the numbers. We were talking about, you know, the last episode here, we discussed how if that number grows – and the market demand grows, mm-hmm. you're going to see higher prices.
10: That's right.
8: And if there's loss, you're going to see groups kind of knock it off.
10: Exactly.
8: So you got those smaller hospitals that can't negotiate better prices because they're negotiating with the insurance companies. They're negotiating with the producers of those hips you're talking about.
10: Yep.
8: And if they're not purchasing much, they don't have the purchasing power.
10: Yep. Yep.
8: So that's the only way they can do it is if they join a group. And, you know, initially – well, and again, we see this with physicians, there are buying groups. There are groups that just get together just to negotiate contracts.
10: That's right. That's
8: but it often leads to that next step of really, you know, being acquired.
10: Yeah. Well, the other thing I found out that we talk about market domination, market power. Mm-hmm. 21% of those 6,000 hospitals in America have no competition, meaning there is not a hospital within a 30-minute drive of that hospital.
8: I mean, it's hard for us in Orlando to even imagine that.
10: When we've got 30 hospitals in Orlando.
8: But you can see, I mean, you don't have to go far outside of Orlando to see that, right?
10: That's right.
8: And usually, but still, even then, any group that covers, say, over 100,000 lives is going to have more than one hospital and more than one brand.
10: That's right.
8: Because, again, it's purchasing power. It's buying power. It's the same thing. It's drawing the number of clients that you have are going to attract more competition. Yeah.
10: And so when we mention 21% are basically monopolies, another 24% of those 6,000 hospitals only have one competitor.
8: Yeah, so that's the idea.
10: And again, we're in Orlando. We have multiple competitors.
8: Right, yeah, we have all three. Yeah.
10: But, you know, who really owns these hospitals? Let's talk about that for a minute. As I mentioned earlier, we have 6,000 hospitals in America. HCA is the largest.
8: Right, just
10: they
8: under 200.
10: They have 190 hospitals, and they have over 50,000 beds.
8: Mm-hmm.
10: And their revenue last year was $75 billion.
8: Yep.
10: And you ready for this?
8: Probably.
10: They are $41 billion in debt.
8: Yeah, well, they're a publicly traded company.
10: Yeah.
8: They are really living off of their stock as much as anything else. And, I mean, that becomes your issue. Yeah. Now, they're going to argue that they could make most of that money back if they didn't have to pay the same taxes that the independents that are, you know, are nonprofit, so to speak. They're called nonprofits. They make that, but that's a
10: Dr.
8: That's
10: Mark. If I owned a company that had $41 billion in debt, I don't know what I would do.
8: Maybe run for president.
10: I don't know. That's crazy. Just to give you an idea, the next closest hospital system that is in debt is Commonwealth or Common Spirit Health, which is a Catholic system. And they only have $17 billion in debt.
8: But they're a nonprofit. Yeah,
10: that's right.
8: So you have to see, like, when we talk about a nonprofit and a faith based nonprofit, the faith based don't have to pay property taxes.
10: Right.
8: Right.
10: And
8: then the nonprofits obviously don't have to pay profits on their cash.
10: You know, we talked about HCA with 190, Universal Health Service, 187 hospitals, $117 billion in Tenet. Tenet's really grown in the last few years. They have $21 billion in revenue. Mm-hmm. It doesn't say how many hospitals they actually own, but it's quite a few. Community Health Systems, who used to own Wustoff and those, you know, the kind of the more not heavily concentrated urban areas, they've got revenues of about $12 billion. Mm-hmm. And then we've got the Catholic Health Systems, Common Spirit Health, 156 hospitals. Ascension, we know who they are, 100 hospitals across the country. And then Trinity, about 90 hospitals. These are the big systems.
8: Right, sure, absolutely.
10: And these eight hospitals own about two-thirds of the hospitals in America.
8: Yep.
10: Eight organizations.
8: They're unique in that they're all multi-state.
10: Yep.
8: You know, they're not necessarily coast to coast. A lot of them are regional. But when you look at the way other hospitals are built, like you have other university-based hospitals, and they're not going to be multi-state in most cases. So, I mean, I don't know. It sort of sets up the way you would expect it to.
10: Yeah, it does.
8: But you know, definitely seeing once you get into the rural areas, it doesn't matter who the biggest hospital is. It matters where they are.
10: Yeah. And, you know, close to you is the government VA hospitals. We're up to 160 government VA hospitals in this. And I'm sure you probably knew that. Why does this matter, Dr. Mark? Let me tell you why it matters. Because these large entities have the buying power and the market clout to negotiate pricing the way they want it to be priced.
8: Right. That's why you see this.
10: That's what you call monopolies.
8: Well, no. That's not a monopoly at all. That's what you call bigger businesses. And I mean, just because if there's anybody else in town, it's not a monopoly.
10: Well, they control the procurement. They control everything. The EHR systems, they control it all.
8: Right, but that's not the monopoly, right? So let's look at an area that had a long-standing monopoly.
10: Okay.
8: And it was approved by the state government. Mm-hmm. Because they said that the care that they were delivering was at the such quality, and that there were really no other options in the areas where they were, that a monopoly was approved, and that was Mission Hospital in North Carolina.
10: Right. Okay.
8: And then
10: they merged with somebody.
8: No, they didn't merge. They got bought by HCA.
10: Okay.
8: And now one of the predictions that I made to HCA was that, well, it's a great hospital. It's got great doctors, but you're not going to be approved for monopoly anymore because you're not a nonprofit.
10: Right.
8: And that is exactly what happened.
10: Yeah.
8: And so then there've been lawsuits and questions and all of a sudden at the agreement that was made, because the agreement was that HCA could not change what services, if the services existed, they couldn't get rid of any of the existing services.
10: Right.
8: And some of the things were out of their control, like hospital groups that just left. But now the service wasn't offered, so then the state government comes back and says, "No, you're not following the deal." Yeah. So there are times when the monopoly isn't the problem. But what you're talking about, I don't think your statement, there's anything negative about what you're talking about.
10: Right,
8: and a monopoly is a negative statement.
10: That's right.
8: Because in a monopoly, the concern is that the group is going to the concern is that they're going to take advantage of an individual.
10: That's right.
8: Right.
10: That's right.
8: So that's So if you have a monopoly that isn't going to do that, that's exactly who you want. If you have a grocery store that's the only grocery store in town, and they take care of their customers, that's what you want. Yeah. Because then if the next store moves in and raises prices, then you end out having a problem.
10: Right.
8: But it all depends on, how that lays out. And it's very much, HCA is so large that it's hard to say that they have regional buying advantages.
10: Right.
8: But if you want to get a medication on a formulary at an HCA, there are regions. There are, I believe, three regions in Florida.
10: Mm-hmm.
8: So you can get working.
10: You're right. There are. Yeah. Because I know all those guys. Yeah.
8: So you can work with one region in Florida with your product, but that doesn't mean you're going to get on the other two regions.
10: Yeah.
8: So it really isn't the number of hospitals you can as the only member. I would tell you that groups like UPMC, or UPenMed, Emory Health, those groups have their regional clientele. And they get buying power through that. And if they can use that towards improving quality, then, it's a good deal.
10: Yeah. I had no idea that these top health systems combined own almost $300 billion in debt. But debt's not always bad. It supports capital projects. Mm-hmm. It supports acquisitions. It supports EHR investments.
8: Yeah, to be expansion, fair, that just means that there's
10: long-term growth.
8: There's loans, right?
10: Yeah.
8: It's not that they're being foreclosed upon.
10: Right, right.
8: I mean, there's a loan as FSU Health purchased a hospital.
10: Yep.
8: There is a loan amount there, so that's debt.
10: That's right.
8: But we get to pay that debt off over a period of time.
10: Right.
8: And so when time works of investment of money, you can make more money by not laying it down, paying off that debt. So you're right. Debt's not a good measurement of any business in healthcare. But I do have to sort of laugh when people say, individually, like, no, debt's a good thing. Debt isn't a good thing, but it can be a strategic thing for a corporation. And it could be strategic for an individual, depending on what the interest rates are.
10: For long-term growth, depending on what you're trying to do.
8: Well, I mean, what if you're just going out to buy a car?
10: That's right.
8: So if you can get a car loan that is less interest than what you're making on your savings account,
10: that's right.
8: Get the car loan.
10: That's right. That's right. Right.
8: But right now, and we're not making anything on our savings accounts.
10: Exactly.
8: Don't, yeah. So,
10: yeah.
8: And then, to be fair, as for an individual, having the ability to have cash in an emergency without taking an emergency kind of loan is a good thing. So there are ways that works in finance. I mean, this isn't a financial class, but at some time, you got to think about the way it works. So when we talk about the statistics of debt and industry, it's really not the same.
10: But I think it's quite eye-opening to our listeners about, what's really going on in the hospital world. And when we come back, Dr. Martin, we're going to continue talking about that.
8: We'll be right back.
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0: party's diverse voter base.
1: According to Pew Research, black and Hispanic voters, while still largely aligned with Democrats, often differ from the party's more progressive wing. Many support economic liberal policies, but takes more moderate positions on social issues. They're also more likely to favor stricter border enforcement and stronger policing than progressive activists. The findings point to an evolving Democratic base, with key voting blocks not fully embracing the party's shift to the left. Ron Taylor reporting.
0: A wave of conservative political victories is reshaping Latin America, with new elections results in Peru and Colombia adding to the trend. Here's correspondent John Scott.
2: In the past 18 months, seven countries in Central and South America have shifted to the political right, including recent runoff victories for conservative candidates in Peru and Colombia. Peru's Keiko Fujimori won a narrow race, while Colombia elected businessman Abelardo de la Espriella, who's pledging major spending cuts and pro-market reforms. Some leaders call it a historic rejection of socialism and a move toward free market policies. Supporters say it could boost economic growth. John Scott reporting.
0: Ukraine has intensified its drone attacks on Russia this weekend, setting fire to a major oil refinery in the south and killing at least two people, according to Russian authorities. More on these stories at townhall.com.
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6: Hey, everybody. Welcome to the Mary Gardner Show. This is Mary, and I am so happy that you're here today. I hope you are having a peaceful day. That is the word of the day. I love that day, that word. And we're actually in the middle or starting the beginning of summer. And I hope that you have some fun plans. You know, rest and relaxation will do you good. And getting away from your desk and from online is going to do you so much good. You're going to feel so at peace. And today I am really excited about somebody that we're going to be talking to who's got that real chill kind of mood already down. He lives in Texas, and he's been one of my clients for a while. And I'm really excited to introduce Jay Young to you, because there are people that you meet in life that you know just have it all together. And Jay Young is one of those people. Jay is the author of The Upside of Oil and Gas Investing, How the New Model Works and Why It Puts the Traditional Model to Shame. He's also Jay Young of The Jay Young Show. He's got a phenomenal podcast. And I'm just really excited. Jay, thank you so much for being here on the radio show on Salem. I'm so excited to dig in, not only to your business, really, but to your life. And just really honored that you'll be here, that you're here today. So thank you so much.
7: Well, Mary, I appreciate that a lot. I tell you, I think that's one of the top three introductions I've ever had in my life. I mean, I don't know if I've had that many, but if I did have a lot, that would be on the very top, I guarantee. That's awesome. Thank you very much.
6: Well, you are the real deal, and I know your background and everything you've gone through to get to where you are today. It's really inspiring. So I kind of wanted to go through. I know we've got, you know, a lot of people are really interested about oil and gas now, and so I want to dig into that a little bit about what makes sense for people, how to do it, what are the things that you've learned as a person who owns a company that's in the oil and gas company. Your family has been in it forever. So take us back. I want people to know the man behind the scenes. How did you grow up? You're in Texas, but I know you have a long history. Tell us about your background and how you got into the oil and gas industry.
7: Yeah, great, Mary. I appreciate that. And I learned how to tell my stories because of Mary Gardner. I learned from the best.
6: Yeah.
7: So the stories you're getting ready to hear are stories that I came up with when I was in some of your classes, because they're just classic, and you tell the story on how to tell stories.
6: That's right.
7: Being more effective. Now, I don't know how I'm going to do, so I guess your audience needs to write in and say, hey, I think Jay did a great job because of Mary Gardner.
6: Mary Gardner
7: did a great job, whatever. But no, I grew up in the oil business. I'm a fourth generation oil and gas guy. Mm-hmm. My grandparents, great grandparents had 12 kids.
6: Oh, wow.
7: And they were all in the oil business. I mean, it's like if you're a man

0: married to somebody, you're in the oil business. If you're a woman, you're married to somebody in the oil business. I mean, literally the whole time. And then when I was growing up with my grandfather, as soon as I was tall enough to drive the three-speed on the column pickup truck, if some of you remember that, some of you have never driven a standard.
1: Yeah.
0: Some of you don't even know what a standard transmission is, but I grew up, in the sticks, and we grew up in, taking care of my grandfather's wells that he had to take care of, and it's just remarkable about what it's in your blood. I mean, when I started thinking about my career path, I started thinking about what would I like to do, and then when I go out to the oil fields, I'm like, well, this feels good, and this feels like at home, and it's very, very, very familiar.
1: Yeah.
0: Very familiar to me. So it was great growing up in the oil field.
1: Yeah, you said both of your grandfathers were in it. Your whole family was in it. I mean, we have the early look, or a lot of us look at Landman and see it's a wild, wild west. You know, the people are just really, it's a tough business. I mean, you make it look so graceful and so easy, but really, I mean, the business has been, it's hard. It's, unless you really do grow up in it, there's so many nuances, I would guess. But what fascinates you about the oil and gas business? Is it the cowboy boots that you get to wear, the whole country thing, or is it the money?
0: Yeah, exactly. Yeah, I'm riding around with a cowboy hat on and trying to figure out where to park my horse, here in downtown Dallas. Not everybody has a stable, or everybody, you don't know where to feed them, or where your horse is going to poop next, so. But we have a lot of problems. We do have, you're exactly right, there is a lot of challenges.
1: Yeah.
0: No, I'm just kidding. we don't drive our horses to work and stuff. But I think the most important thing about, the oil and gas business is a lot of your audience, knows a lot about, or they've probably had some dealings with an oil and gas project.
1: Mm-hmm.
0: And that kind of gets into our story. We've been in business 30 years. This year will be our 30th anniversary. And we did it the retail way for the long time, where we call people up on the phone, hey, do you want to invest in this well? There's an incredible chance that you will not get all your money back, if any money back, on that kind of a project, and that kind of a business model, if you will, because that's just the way those kind of prospects are.
1: Mm-hmm.
0: And a lot of people lost a lot of money on the retail side, which is the majority of our business was, retail until the last few years. And then I started studying guys like, Ken Hirsch of NGP, David Miller, Murphy Markham at NCAP, Billy Quinn at Pearl. These guys made their clients billions of dollars and made a lot of money for themselves too. I mean, it's fascinating how these guys made money for themselves and their clients. And I started studying that and thinking about it. And so we brought that out to the retail market, because a lot of accredited investors, like your listeners, they want to invest in oil and gas.
1: Yeah.
0: They think it's fascinating. They want to get in with J.R. Ewing or Billy Bob Thornton, or they want to say, yeah, well, we're invested in this oil well or whatever, and here's my check from last month, and they love the tax benefits. But the problem is the way it's like my book says, The Upside of Oil and Gas Investing, and it says how the new model works and how it puts the traditional model to shame, and that's exactly right, because you can't go out there and look for prospects and just think, okay, I'm gonna find a prospect, I'm gonna raise some money, I'm gonna go drill the wells, and clients are gonna make a ton of money. That's just not what happens. So we redesigned it, reformatted our business model after these private equity guys, or the accredited investor guys.
1: Okay.
0: Women, we raise a tremendous amount of capital every year. We're doing really, really well with our clients. And our funds today are doing better than they were before. And, a few years ago, oil prices went down a lot,
1: right?
0: You know, during the pandemic, and we with this model, we still gave clients back. It was before the pandemic, but the prices went down, and we still gave clients back 131% in like a year.
1: Because we acquired
0: prospects and developed them and sold them in a very fast time frame.
1: Mm-hmm.
0: And that's our new model. That's how we do it. It's a long process. You know, clients can get in today, this year, and get tax benefits, begin getting that monthly revenue, but they also get, you know, a multiple because we look to acquire assets and divest them in a shorter amount of time than what other models have decided to do. It's just an easier way for us to not think about, you know, what are oil and gas prices going to do for the year? You don't know from one year to the next. Well, if we can just, you know, acquire assets, drill them, and then mm-hmm. look to sell them by the end of every year,
1: mm-hmm.
0: we look to get a good multiple for our client.
1: It's a lot. You weren't joking at the top of the hour when you were kind of making fun, because here in Florida, I think everybody looks at oil and gas like it's one of the, it's kind of like Hollywood. It's exclusive. Mm-hmm. It's something high end. It's something that we see on TV, or maybe it's in our 401k or something like that. But to actually get to talk to somebody who's in the oil and gas industry, who can actually invest your money, it is really special. What I'd love to do too is to dig in a little bit about the business. Like, how does that work? How would a person, what would they expect? Do they have requirements? What kind of people can invest? Can normal people invest? Or is it something that's high exclusive? I want them to also understand who you are. You have a personal story that is just phenomenal, just about how you grew up and how you became such a, you were weathered, you were seasoned, you have been tried, and you've come to a place of mm-hmm. just total integrity. You've changed your life. And so I really want people to understand, you know, who you are and what you've gone through to get to where you are. The backstory sometimes is extraordinarily interesting. We just have about a minute and a half, but what has this success cost you? And give me just a couple of lines. What has it cost you to get to this point where you are being successful for your clients?
0: Well, that's a good question. Not a lot of time to explain that whole scenario there, but I tell you what, I mean, I honor my faith, you know, my family and my friends, and I feel like that, you know what, I want to do the right thing for the investor, and a lot of promoters out there, all they care about is themselves and trying to get through one prospect to the next. And, you know, if you go on our website and you say, I heard Jay on the Mary Gardner Show, I'd love to send you an autographed copy of my book.
1: I love it.
0: Because I feel like that's a really great, great way for you to learn to invest.
1: Yes.
0: And we're not in a hurry. Just you know, go on there, do it. And, the next 5 or 10 people, well, I'll say the next 10 people, Mary, because, you know, I want people to make sure that they do it today.
1: I love it.
0: You do it today. I'll send you an autographed copy of my book. You can learn more about what we do and how we do it.
1: We're not signing off. We're talking to Jay Young, The Upside of Oil and Gas Investing. 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
1: Hey, everybody. Welcome back to the Mary Gardner Show. And we are having a serious, interesting, fun conversation today with Jay Young, who's the author of The Upside of Oil and Gas Investing, How the New Model Works and Why It Puts the Traditional Model to Shame. Now, here's the story. I bring a lot of people to you that have deep success. They have leadership tendencies. They're entrepreneurial. They've written books, TED Talks. Well, Jay Young has done all of the above. And so he's one of those guys that is quietly multi-successful. And so he's got a lot to teach us today. One of the things that I know about Jay is that early on in his life, he stumbled a little bit. Do you want to share a little bit about how you came to the place where you realized you had to give up alcohol?
0: Yeah. Well, I tell you what, I've already consumed a lifetime of alcohol, I guarantee you. You know, the old business, that's kind of the way people do business is we'd meet on the well and bring out a fifth of Jack Daniels or go to the bars and talk about old business. And and it was kind of weird. And I thought, man, there's no way that you can't drink and be in this business.
1: Yeah.
0: But you know what? I decided, 30-something years ago, I think it's 31 or 32.
1: Wow.
0: But over 30. But I decided I'm just not going to drink. I mean, and it's no big deal. I mean, everybody knows that I don't drink. But it's really cloudy. And I think about when somebody says, what would you tell your 19-year-old self?
1: Yeah.
0: I say, well, hey, join a Bible church, join a smaller class, and also don't drink alcohol. You know, there's, and especially like me. Now, my wife can drink a glass of wine, and she's fine, right?
1: Mm-hmm.
0: I mean, now that's not me. I mean, that was not me. I mean, that was like, if I had my first one, I mean, if I don't have one, I'm okay. But if I have one, it's going to lead to two, which is going to lead to 10.
1: Yeah.
0: You know, so I used to have friends that couldn't wait till I had the second one or the third one because they knew at that point man, it's we're going to go out tonight. And
1: oh my gosh,
0: you know, but it's just not good, and it's not good. It wasn't good for me. It wasn't good for my being having a clear head. Mm-hmm. And it was just, I wish somebody would have knocked me off of that a long time ago, and I mean, I know that people tried to, you know, and I remember, you know, getting DWIs back in the 80s. Mm-hmm. This is a long time ago. And mm-hmm. fortunately, it was before everybody knew everything about the whole state of Texas, because I got DWIs that nobody knows about because it was in such small towns.
1: Yeah.
0: But I remember, you know, and just thinking, man, but I wish somebody would have sat me down and really looked at me and said, you just can't drink. You just cannot have a drink. And I remember in treatment, there was a guy there that told me that. He said, you know what? Don't try to think that you can stop.
1: Okay.
0: You can't.
1: Oh,
0: you know,
1: wow.
0: Alcohol can never touch your lips, and it just never can. And if it does, you're going to go back to drinking. And I tried to prove him wrong, and it didn't work.
1: Mm-hmm.
0: And so then I had to get sober once again. But I think some people just have a misnomer about that kind of life. And it's not a good kind of life. There's nothing that comes, nothing good comes out of it. And I love the idea that helping other people or helping some other people with that same trait that I have of just, they just can't stop.
1: Yeah. I think it's a big deal in our society now. A lot of the younger people are not drinking. My son drinks nothing. He was for a while, and then he made a decision. If he wanted to be a better business person and more successful, he knew he had to be a better man. And so he had to make tough decisions, and giving up alcohol was one of them, and working out and doing all the things he added to the table. What do you think that it's given you? Given back that time that you probably wasted, what has it given you back, or given you, what kind of life has it given you when you have made the choices not to drink, not to do something, a bad habit for yourself?
0: Yeah, great question. I think it's just more clarity, and I think you spend a lot more time, you know, on the subject at hand.
1: Mm-hmm.
0: You know, it's like some people that grow up faster, and I tell. You know, men, young men, grow up, man, grow up as fast as you can. Okay, you're in college. Okay, you're in a fraternity. Okay, wait. When you get out, just recognize at that point you need to grow up. You need to, you know, not go to the bars, not you know, do all these different crazy things that you're just wasting your time. And you think that's a lot, you're not working very much because your head's either, you know, in football or all the different things outside extracurricular activities, which I was really, really good at extracurricular activities when I was growing up, and even when I was drinking. And I'm like, you know, and that's why I wasn't very successful for the first, you know, 20 years or so of my career. It's like, maybe not 20, 15, 10, 15, but it's like that wasted time there that you just kind of, I didn't really learn a lot. You don't really understand a lot. You don't ask questions, you know, because you're on your own path. And I'm 63 now, and so I sobered when I was 30. So I guess my first until I was 30 or something. Because after I got sober, I really started thinking about, okay, now I have a lot more time on my hands, because, you know, when you're drinking, number one. And number two, you're recovering, you know, the next morning. And how does that work? I mean, that didn't work very good. And so I'm like, you have a lot more time to spend on the task at hand, or the you know, we want to help people. How can I help people? How can I help other people? And how can I, what, I need to go through my business and see exactly what do I need to do to get and to be more successful? What do I need to, how can I help more people? Because I know it's like Zig Ziglar said, you know, which is I don't know how many people have heard Zig Ziglar, but he is, you know, went to the same church at different times, but he went to Prestonwood.
1: Oh, cool.
0: But he, I met him a couple of times. I never was in his Bible class. I wish I was, but I wasn't. He was there before I got there, but, you know, a lot of people in the church you know, talk about him all the time.
1: Oh.
0: But he said that you can get anything in life you want if you just help enough other people get what mm-hmm. they want. Mm-hmm. And I really, truly believe that. You can get 100% of something, or you can you know, get, if you train five people and they get 80, you get 80% of what you could get. Let's say they get 60% of what you could do.
1: Yeah.
0: But you got five people, that's times 60, that's 300 times what you could do alone.
1: Yeah.
0: So you just have to train other people to do what you're doing, and you can help other people because other people want a good job, they want a good foundation, they want a good place to go.
1: Right.
0: And that's what we want to do, is build that culture around here.
1: Yeah.
0: Where people do want to come to work and they see the fruits of what they're delivering, whether it's on the capital raising side with a few of our guys, or mm-hmm. or if it's on the engineering staff, or mm-hmm. or geology. I mean, oil and gas is fascinating, and it's fascinating from the stance of geology. Okay, where do we drill? Why do we drill there? There's the optimist, and I'll tell you a little bit about how the oil and gas works, but it's like geology is the first person that looks for prospects. They're out there looking at prospects, and then you have your engineer that's the person that comes back and says, well, I don't know if you're going to hit or not, or why do you think you're going to hit, or they're pessimist.
1: Yeah.
0: In the deal, they look at it and go, well, but even if you do hit, how much oil are you going to make? And at $70 a barrel, you got to make at least, you know, X number of barrel. You know, they're kind of the positive. It's like the husband wife relationship. You know, it's like the husband, like me, is always the optimist and always the, yeah, we're going to do this, we're going to do this. My wife's always like, well, wait a minute, I don't think so.
1: she's keeping you in line.
0: We don't need to spend money there. We don't need to, you know, all this kind of stuff.
1: Oh, that's funny.
0: So it's kind of that relationship between mm-hmm. geologists and engineers. And, if they don't work out, the geologist always blames the engineer, and the engineer always blames the geologist, you know, in that relationship.
1: It sounds like a technology business. Yeah, the sales and the technology, they're always blaming each other. It does sound like that you are so focused on the business now, and I'm wondering, I mean, you gave up something that was really quite fun because you were probably a party boy and all that kind of stuff, and now you've dived into your business in such a way that's such a heart. I know that you bring heart to your business, and you're talking about your team also. So one of the things I noticed about you is that you invest so much in people. And what has that given you the ability now to focus in on? Are you getting the same kind of high that you got maybe when you were partying a lot, when you invest in other people?
0: Oh, absolutely. I mean, it is. And to see the growth of other people, and to bring in somebody that, you know, that didn't have the opportunity somewhere else, and give them, an opportunity here at King Operating, and I just think it's really great, and to see how we can grow. We've gone from, you know, not having very much production at all to having, you know, 2,500 barrels a day. We're going to have probably 4,500, 5,000 barrels a day.
1: Wow.
0: You know, in the next few months after we frack some of these wells. That's really great cash flow, and it's great for not only just the employees, but it's also the investors, you know, because you look at, you know, our assets and what we're doing here with the geologists and the engineers. And once they both sign off on it, you got to go to your land man, your Billy Bob Thornton.
1: Oh, yeah.
0: To go find the leases, go find the land to do it, or make the deal with the landowners, you know, and you have that's the asset. And then you have the team of people it takes to drill and operate, and then you have the strategy or the capital to put together. And, you know, it's like, you know, I don't know why I didn't think of this sooner.
1: Wait.
0: Well, I know why, but
1: hold on.
0: I wish I
1: Jay, let's take a break right there, because we got to go to break right now. But that's what I want to get into in the next segment. We're talking to Jay Young of The Jay Young Show. It's a podcast. He interviews lots of CEOs and executives like himself, and he's the author of The Upside of Oil and Gas Investing. We're going to take a quick break with The Mary Gardner Show, and we'll be right back.
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3: Hey, everybody. Welcome back to the Mary Gardner Show. I'm sitting here talking to Jay Young. He's the author of The Upside of Oil and Gas Investing, which might be a great opportunity for you if you're in the Central Florida area or if you're around the country and listening on theanswerorlando.com. It would be a great opportunity for you to have some time with someone on Jay Young's, his company. It's King Operating. We can put you in touch directly. And he's also offered any of you who write in to Mary at marygardner.com. A free book, a signed autograph book to learn about the new model of investing in oil and gas. So, Jay, I wanted to visit that. You were giving us kind of a rundown of the different people in the industry or in your companies and the requirements that people are having. I know that people are interested in oil and gas, and we're hearing so much about it right now. The Middle East, they control oil prices. We hear about how it affects everything from groceries to airline tickets. Why should an American care about oil and gas? And then why should they want to get involved with it?
0: Great questions. And I'll say this, that when people hear about oil and gas, or they think about, you know, how can you save, you know the investment in oil and gas is 100% write-off. So you can write it off literally like 80-90% the first year of your investment. So you can write it off against your adjusted gross income. That's huge. That is very huge. You take that with somebody calling you on the phone and saying, oh yeah, well, hey, you'll be the next J.R. Ewing, Billy Bob Thornton, you know, if you invest in oil and gas, and people write checks all day long. And that's just that type of model with where people are, you know, I mean, 20%, 30% of the people don't even get their money back. I mean, not their 100% of their money back, 100%. So it's just a problem with what and how people invest in oil and gas. And so I'll say this, a lot of people are you know, they're enamored, or they mm-hmm. love the idea of mm-hmm. investing in oil and gas, and they
1: yeah.
0: listen to somebody that calls them on the phone, and they go, yeah, oh, hey, you know, I got it. This is a 3-to-1, 10-to-1. It's a lead pipe cinch. I mean, we've done that before in our previous years, and that's how we promoted our project. But then we found a new way to do it. That's why I wrote the book, The Upside of Oil and Gas Investing, which I've mentioned, and you've mentioned, Mary, and you go on the website, say, I heard you on the Mary Gardner show, and I'll send you an autographed copy of that book. Or if you go to mary@marygardner.com, you can also get one there. It's a fascinating business, and there is really a lot of ways to make money. And when I first heard of these guys, mm-hmm. I started talking to Ken Hirsch and Billy Quinn, these guys.
1: I don't know who they are.
0: I was a part owner. We are all part of the ownership group of the Texas Rangers, the baseball field.
1: Oh.
0: Major League Baseball, yeah.
1: Okay.
0: So we were part owners in they passed the hat, and there were some guys that were enamored or wanted to know more about Nolan Ryan and all these guys.
1: Yeah.
0: And so they're like, hey, well, if we put in, I mean, we were a small owner in the Rangers, but we were an owner, along with Ken Hirsch and Billy Quinn. And people asked me, well, hey, I want to bet you to find out who you are. And I said, hey, look, Major League Baseball did that. You can't get anything past Major League Baseball.
1: Mm.
0: It was an incredible, betting process. But anyway, but I started talking to Ken and Billy in here. This is 2010, 11, 12.
1: Mm-hmm.
0: I started talking to them about their model and what they did. And they were talking about they would go to pension funds, or they'd go to retirement funds, all these different, teachers. And they were getting money for oil and gas. And I'm like, how can you get money for oil and gas? Because how can you? Because they're going to be really ultra conservative. And
1: right.
0: they're saying, well, yeah, and we're also giving 30-40% returns, internal rate of returns to clients. And I'm like, how can you do that? I don't understand. So I started learning more, and I started thinking about the assets. It's different assets that we were going after. There's some higher risk projects, and there's some lower risk, but you use your special formula to make clients money. It's a lot easier. You don't take risk. You just use the simple formula that we have, and that's how you make clients money.
1: What's the formula?
0: Like,
1: you give it away, or is it a special sauce that you can't tell?
0: No, it's not special sauce. I mean, yeah, and I'd love for every promoter out there to go to do it, because I hate that they're still out there, and I know they can't. It takes us a lot of time to build it up. But,
1: okay. But
0: it's like, the first year we use equity, so we'll raise a $100 million fund, and we'll raise $100 million in equity, and then we'll go drill wells in a specific area that we know we're going to hit. We know we're going to produce oil.
1: Mm-hmm.
0: Some wells produce better than others, but there's 15 to 20 wells in this fund. And then we will take that to the bank and go, hey, okay, we want to, we don't want that much leverage, but we do want a little bit of leverage. And we'll take that and get a little bit of leverage, go drill some more wells inside the partnership, build it up, build up the value of the project. In the meantime, every year, we're going to have a sale. We're going to divest assets.
1: Oh.
0: And what I mean by that is every time we look at putting together or drilling a well, like we spud a well yesterday, and that means that we began drilling one of our wells up in the Panhandle yesterday, and we leased enough acreage to drill three wells.
1: Oh.
0: So we'll drill one well right in the middle, and then we'll leave those two offsetting locations for a company to come by later on and take advantage of us and give us more money than we spent. And that's where the special sauce comes in with clients.
1: Okay.
0: Because if we spend $6 to $7 million drilling that one well, clients get that write off, number one. But also number two is we're creating value within that unit or that acreage position, or they call it a J unit. We after the Jay Young show, Jay Unit after the Jay, no, I'm just kidding. But we call that a Jay Unit.
1: Yeah.
0: And it's two locations, one on each side of these horizontal wells, and that creates value. So we create value to $15 to $20 million inside that unit. So every year we want to look to sell that. If we find the right buyer, we'll sell it. If not, we'll sell it next year. But we want to have that special, you know, that sell, that potential sell every year.
1: Wow.
0: You know, we'll have a sell every year. Whether or not we sell it or not, we don't know, because we don't know what the prices are going to be, or
1: somebody's
0: going to give us more money or whatever the case. But we want to give them the opportunity, or give somebody the opportunity to purchase this. And we'll go out to 1,000 people and with a teaser sheet and market the project. So we'll market it. So, you know, selling the project, using some debt, using some J unit sales every year. We are excited about this. We finally put everything together now so we can do this. So right now we're raising the equity portion of our project, and then at the end of this year we'll do the J unit sales in November, December.
1: So keeping in touch with you guys is going to be really important. And is it kind of like stocks? I mean, you guys, you have certain wells that you are investing in, and so the price will change, or is it always the same investment? How does that work for an investor? Are they have to be accredited, yeah, right? So they have to have $100,000 to start. Is that correct?
0: Yes, that's right. That's right. $100,000. We have $200,000 units. They have to be accredited investor, which means they have a net worth of $1 million, or they make $200,000 more a year. And I mean, it's like you'll start receiving revenue immediately, well within the first couple of months. So we have a lot of momentum on this project we have right now. It's Fund 3, and Fund 1 and 2 are doing well, not as well as we should have. We took a lot of exploration in those two funds. Now we're not. We're drilling right in the middle of oil fields. So Fund 3 is different and better.
1: Okay.
0: You'll have income coming in a couple of months, and then you will be able to write off that investment this year. So if you do $100,000, you can write off $80,000-$90,000
1: wow.
0: this year, adjusted gross income. So
1: that's huge.
0: Very, very important that your CPA knows that you can write it off against your adjusted gross income.
1: Yeah.
0: And
1: yeah.
0: then hopefully by the end of this year, we're going to go to market, and if we do sell or not, but if we do sell, you'll get some money back from that. If not, you'll continue getting, income. And our goal is we've been doing about 10% or so, and we'll continue on that. And it should get bigger as time goes on. That should increase, and our goal is to be between the 15% to 20% range by next year.
1: Wow, that sounds really good. So, just to take it back, it's an accredited investor, which is $100,000 or $200,000 for the past couple of years, I think, of income, or $1 million net worth is what is required. And then, they will call your company, King Operating, and they will spend time with one of your professionals, like Rachel Griffin, who is our friend, and be able to talk to you about the opportunities. And there are a couple of opportunities where they can invest. I'm right. It's a few opportunities, or is it just the one?
0: Exactly. Yeah.
1: There's a couple of things. So we've been talking to Jay Young of the Jay Young Show, who is just an expert in the oil and gas industry. His heart is about helping you, wanting you to make a good investment. And I've known Jay for a few years, and he's very trustworthy, great guy, great company. They're coming up on the 30th anniversary. Congratulations. And Jay is the author of The Upside of Oil and Gas Investing, which, if you want to write me an email at mary@marygardner.com, we'll get it over to Jay. 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
3: Hey, everybody. Welcome back to the Mary Gardner Show. Today we are visiting with my friend Jay Young, who is the owner of King Operating Corporation and the author of The Upside of Oil and Gas Investing, which he has said that he would love to send you a copy. So a free copy, actually, that's signed by him. So send me an email at mary@marygardner.com and we'll get that over to him. And we've been talking to Jay about the business of investing. And he shared with us a lot about the company and about him and his background and how he came to a place in his life where he really truly started wanting to invest more in people. And as a result, his business has just blossomed. And we've been talking about the oil and gas industry, which is really extensive. It's a lot to learn, but it's so exciting. And Jay, one thing that I sense from you is that you are a trustworthy person. You're very open, talking to people about the, you know, the good, the bad, the ugly. What makes, in your estimation, a company trustworthy?
0: That's a great question, and I think it's you know, being open, being honest. You know, if you say one thing and do another, if you're not, you know, transparent. I was thinking about transparency. Obviously, you know, that's something that we are. And hey, you know what? We tell you up front. Sometimes people look and they go, well, I thought you told us this, and we said, well, we would. And people, I know that. I mean, it's like people say, well, Jay, you said this, and I go, no, you know what? I would never. Mm-hmm. I would never say that.
3: Yeah.
0: I mean,
3: yeah.
0: If you had a gun to my head or something, maybe, but I haven't had a gun to my head ever. So I'm okay with saying that, you know, things that I know that I would say or things that I wouldn't say, or mm-hmm. or the way we teach our guys that talk to people on the phones, you mm-hmm. know, about raising capital, and mm-hmm. and we say, hey, you know what? It's a risky business. We take a lot of the risk out of it, mm-hmm. which is great because we drill in areas that are not you know, but if the Strait of Hormuz comes open and there's more oil that comes out of that thing than we thought, and oil prices go to $20 a barrel, hey, we're going to have a problem. We will have a problem if oil goes to $20 a barrel. But other than that, I don't see oil going to 20. I don't see oil really going down below, you know, 60, 65, because when we start doing the math and we see what's happening 2-3 months from now, I feel like oil prices are going to go straight back up.
1: Do you think that the war is impacting it? Is the war in the Middle East?
0: Oh, absolutely.
1: Yeah.
0: 100%. 100%. Yeah, yeah. I'm on like probably 5 to 10 radio shows or TV. I've done, you know, NBC and Newsmax. I'm a normal contributing to Newsmax, and you know I just feel like that with a lot of the Persian Gulf War oil that or production that was shut off.
1: Yeah,
0: you know, you have a lot of that shut off. You have a lot of bombs that were hitting, you know, refineries all over the country, everywhere, and with a lot of that oil, you know, we need about 102 million barrels a day around the world, and we got down to below 85-90 and there was a huge shortage, and a lot of the strategic reserves, because not only are we the only ones that have strategic reserves, every country has strategic reserves, and they were all going to zero, you know, because of this, and Trump just threw something out there and said, hey, I think he threw a Hail Mary, in my opinion, because if he didn't, you would see the economy tank because of the price of oil and what was getting ready to happen to inflation, interest rates, and also the price of oil was getting ready to go to 150 if he didn't do this. And hopefully this will, I mean, this is definitely a bet by Donald Trump, but it's probably not as, worst one. It's working out so far.
1: Let's
0: see what happens.
1: I know another thing that probably changes it is AI. How has AI changed oil exploration and the industry?
0: Yeah, well, that's a good question. A big thing is data. There's so much data in different wells. It's like in one county that we're drilling in Texas, there's been 7,000 wells that have been drilled in that one county. 7,000 wells over the time. So if we could dump every bit of that information into AI, then instead of and we have questions. You know, we have questions like, hey, what formations are the most prolific? Mm-hmm. What gets the most production? Mm-hmm. How much money did it cost them to drill these wells? What kind of completions did they do on these wells? How long were the laterals? You know, when were they drilled? Did they stay in formation? There's just so many different questions that you can ask on the top of your head, and you want to know that information. But then if you know, today, or I'll say 5 years ago, you know, because we've downloaded a lot of our information into another database, computer database. But before, it was like you had these older gentlemen and that would go to these boxes that were in the storage or something, and they would try to pull this information out.
1: Oh yeah, that's changed that completely, right?
0: Oh, man, it was so different. So different, you know. And by the time you found out the answers, you really thought what your questions were. It's like, why'd I ask that question? You know,
1: right.
0: It's like, I've got so much more to learn.
1: No, AI has changed everything. This, I would imagine with the data, it would completely change the way that you were able to even communicate with all of your investors. Just so much more information available. And AI has changed everything. What are you excited about for investors going forward, like in the next 10 years? Give me a quick minute on what your thoughts are for the next 10 years.
0: Well, I'm excited for them, because I feel like that we're going to get better and better about where we're drilling and how we're drilling. And, you know, we have a 1031 offering that we're going to put together with drilling. And if somebody has a 1031 that, you normally do real estate to real estate, but you can do real estate to oil and gas as long as it's a like-kind exchange, which ours is. So if you have, you know, some people do every, they break up their 1031 into 3 to 5 different projects. If you want to try one of those with one of our funds, we should have it available really soon.
1: Okay.
0: But it is, you know, 1031 in oil and gas, and I liked royalty at one time, oil and gas royalty, but it's really slow in getting your money back. And then they did 1031s in royalty, but then the price to buy royalties is just so high that you really, it's hard to make money in oil and gas royalties, even in 1031s, if you don't pay taxes. So I developed this product called 1031. It's a KDST1 program, and it's a $15 million program. It's going to come out pretty soon. And it's going to be something that we're going to see that's going to be available to clients.
1: Is any of this on your website, Jay?
0: Yeah, we haven't done that to our website yet. We're going to really soon with the 1031, but we do have a lot of the other information on there, but yes.
1: Okay, cool. All right, listen.
0: That's a good thought. I need that.
1: Yeah, yeah. Well, we're going to take a quick break to do a little segment that we called You Rock.
6: You rock, you rock, you rock, you rock, you rock.
1: Sorry to cut you off, Jay, but we have this segment that's really fun, and it's called You Rock, and it is in honor of my brother Terry, who passed away several years ago. And he always told me that, Mary, you rock. You just be happy. You're amazing. And he spread such great positivity, and my goal then is to do that for other people. And so I always pick out somebody in my life that I feel is really deserving to be told how great they are and they're doing something really wonderful. And today I wanted to recognize a friend of mine by the name of Scott Matthews, and he's of the Orlando Chamber of Commerce. And Scott, I know you have dedicated yourself to strengthening the Orlando business community. He restarted the Orlando Business Chamber and Orlando Chamber of Commerce, actually, and he's doing events every Thursday night. He's putting forth so much effort. Any of you business folks can really benefit from checking out the Orlando Chamber. So you rock, Scott. Okay, Jay, who rocks in your world?
0: I think my wife rocks. I really do. I mean, she's a great woman. She takes great care of me, and she is just unconditional love. Not that I've done anything that to harm the relationship. I'm a better boy now than I was back when we married, you know, a couple of decades ago, but I, you know, I just really think about her drive and her persistence, and she works in our business on you know, the accounting part, and I when you say that, I think about her, and I think about my daughter that plays volleyball at OU. Go Boomer Sooner. How about that college baseball national championship?
1: Well, tell us her name.
0: Back from the Michaela.
1: Michaela is your daughter, and your wife.
0: Yeah. Michelle.
1: Michelle and Michaela, you guys rock. We appreciate you guys so much.
0: There you go.
1: So, Jay, well, as we wrap up today's show, I'm coming back to something that you said, is that whether you work in oil and gas or healthcare, education, technology, or raising a family, success really comes from chasing shortcuts. It comes from showing up every day, making wise decisions and learning from failure, and having the courage to keep moving when life gets difficult. We know everybody right now is going through a lot. I want to bring great people like Jay Young to the show so you can have a little bit of encouragement, a little bit of education, a lot of inspiration. And Jay, I just really appreciate you spending some time with us educating today about the oil and gas. Give us your last call out. What is up? And tell the people what you want them to know. Give us one word, one line, and we're out.
0: Well, I'll tell you what, the Jay Young Show talks about the word of the week, and it is about SMART, S-M-A-R-T, and the reason why I said SMART was because you have SMART, S-M-A-R-T, SMART means specific goals. You have your specific, measurable, achievable, relatable, and timely goals.
1: Awesome.
0: So everybody needs to set SMART goals and do what you can to achieve those.
1: Amen.
0: Come back and tell Mary how you're doing with those SMART goals every day.
1: Amen. Amen. Jay, thank you so much. You've been fantastic. We've been talking to Jay Young of the Jay Young Show podcast that you can find on all the different channels, and also the author of The Upside of Oil and Gas Investing. 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Thank you so much and have a blessed week. God bless all of you.
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9: Breaking news this hour from townhall.com. I'm Michael Harrington. Violence in Iran again today. The U.S. military has been launching airstrikes. Tehran has been firing missiles into Bahrain and Kuwait, underscoring the rising tensions over the interim deal between the two nations to stop the war. This latest exchange is the first since the two sides signed a deal that aimed to halt fighting, and also comes as a multinational maritime body has looked to try and find another way through the Strait of Hormuz. Democratic info.

0: Mr. Leon Black after a contentious interview on payments to Jeffrey Epstein.
1: The House Oversight Committee served subpoenas to Black on Friday after lawmakers said he refused to answer some questions about his years-long relationship with Jeffrey Epstein, a time in which he paid the disgraced financier at least $158 million. Black is a co-founder and former chief executive of the private equity firm Apollo Global Management, who stepped down in 2021 amid fallout over his ties to Epstein. He became the 16th person to appear before the committee as part of their broader investigation into the web of wealth and influence around Epstein. Bernie Bennett, Washington.
0: Firefighters have died, three of them, and two were injured while battling blazes on the Colorado-Utah border this weekend. Officials say they were fighting the Knowles and Gore fires yesterday. Wildfire activity is heavy right now with hot, dry conditions. More on these stories at townhall.com.
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16: 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I'm Dave Stearns, and I'm here with my buddy Michael Eastham. And today we're really going to be talking about, do you still have the right advisor? You know, I think that word still is the word I want to focus on because, you know, there are just times in life where we do the

0: same thing over and over again. It gets familiar. It's easy. We're busy. Maybe we don't have a lot of capacity to think beyond some of these things. And then all of a sudden you wake up down the road and you realize, man, I'm just doing the same thing over and over again, kind of numb about it, haven't really evaluated why I'm doing this. You know, Michael, I just think sometimes it's just critical that we as people evaluate our current patterns or even the way we do business and the relationships that we have in our world. And just to be sure, especially when you're looking at services or even thinking about an advisor, just making sure that they're still a good fit for us. I don't know. What do you think about when you think about that?
1: Yeah, I agree with you. I think we're all creatures of habit. And you start doing something and you continue doing something because it's easy. It's like that analogy of water. Water takes the path of least resistance. And you want to have that easy button. And it's just easier to keep doing the same thing over and over again. And it is a real problem because look in the medical industry, right? If you were a senior and you were still going to the pediatrician that you were going to when you were a little kid, something would feel kind of awkward. And the same thing when you think about specialties. I mean, if you're a podiatrist, but you need a cardiologist, well, you're probably not going to treat yourself to begin with, but you also need somebody who's a specialist. So you have to look outside of what you're comfortable with and what your home field advantage kind of makes you feel good, right?
0: Something's come to my mind. When cell phones became really big and smartphones became big, I was a droid guy, an Android guy, and I heard they were better than iPhones. And so I became a little bit prideful about that. You know, definitely became, I felt like in the minority, at least in my own family, for sure, as all my teenage kids and all my family was swooning like the rest of the world over that iPhone. And so I never really thought much beyond it. I just thought I was superior, using the very best. And my kids would tell me why I should change and blah, blah, blah, blah, blah. And then I can't remember exactly why, but maybe one of those times when I went into the store, I actually switched to an iPhone. And I got to tell you, Michael, I don't know which phone's better. Maybe the Android is. I really don't care. But I can tell you for me, after all those years of using the Android, the iPhone is like butter, man. You talk about ease of use, simple, intuitive. And I really feel like it's better for me.
1: Then you're kicking yourself saying, why'd I take so long to make that change?
0: That's right.
1: I think some of it has to do a little bit with pride, but also, you know, recognizing that needs can change. And if you're not sure if your needs are the same or if they've changed and you need to evaluate your advisor, well, the best thing to do is to reach out to Fellowship Financial Group at 844-308-4861. 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Well, thanks so much for being with us on this episode of the Retirement Income Show. I'm Michael Eastman in with my good friend Dave Stearns. And today we're asking that question, do you still have the right financial advisor?
0: You know, Michael, just yesterday here in my conference room, I had a lady that was really, really sharp. And what was interesting was she had a friend going all the way back, I believe, to maybe around college. That was her financial advisor and really had done her a good job for a number of years. But this lady is probably within 7 to 10 years of retirement. And after listening in a couple of different meetings to what we do, she just said, you know, I'm going to have a conversation with my advisor. I think my advisor basically has taken me as far as he can take me. And given his business model, I think it's time for me to move on to an advisor that can help me where I am and where I'm going. And I was just amazed, Michael, that she had the intellectual honesty, the ability to recognize that the current advisor wasn't the best fit for her. Have you ever had that happen to you there at Fellowship Financial with the folks that you meet with?
1: Yeah, of course. I mean, it happens quite frequently. And it certainly is difficult when you have a longer-term relationship with an advisor. But I think one of the most important things that we've been able to communicate to our clients is just what you described, Dave, and that's the business model. I mean, I believe thoroughly that the majority of financial advisors that are out there have the best interests of you, the client, at heart. It's just that what got you here is not going to get you through retirement. And the business model of most financial advisors is simply to grow your assets and buy and hold and then use the 4% rule. And the problem with that is that it is an unknown model. You don't know exactly how much income you can take from one year to the next. If the market does great, then you can take a lot. If the market doesn't do good, then guess what? You may have to close your wallet and not do some of the things that you dreamed about in retirement. So making sure that you have the right strategy means that you have to have the right advisor who focuses in that strategy and who specializes in that strategy. No different than if you have a heart issue, you don't want to go to a podiatrist.
0: Yeah, that's right. You need a specialist. And so I think that, you know, specialists in the medical world, I'm thinking, might be more rare than the generalist. I know in our industry, Michael, it feels like it's nearly impossible to find an advisor that only focuses in on retirees and retirement. That's right. Because in financial planning school, as you and I know, I mean, Wall Street, our industry, is just enamored with growth and turning 100,000 into 200,000. And when you're 35 years old, that's what you need. When you're on the tee box, you need a driver as well. But when you're in retirement, you're near the green. You need precision. You need to be able to have really, really good short shots. And those are the hardest in golf. And the reality is you need a specialist that can focus not just on proper investing in retirement, but also, Michael, that can help people with all these other areas that retirees worry about or that flap around at night, things like Medicare and Social Security and estate planning and long-term care and Roth conversions. And all of a sudden, a generalist can't do that. They really can't.
1: That's exactly right, Dave. And that's really the point I was trying to make. And it's not a slam on your advisor. It's simply the reality that the strategy that got you up to retirement is not the one you need in retirement. And understanding the importance of income in your retirement means that you have to have an advisor that specializes in income. And I have to tell you, look, we've been doing this a long time, Dave, you and I. And the fact is that there are very few guys who actually have a specialty in that area. Many of them will tell you that they can do income. But when it comes down to the rubber meeting the road, you look at the holdings that they have, you look at the allocations, you listen to what they say. You know, it's not about timing the market, it's about time in the market. And just spend 4% and you're going to be okay. Those are all mantras and triggers to you recognizing that you've got the same advisor and the same business model that you've had for the last 30 years. And that's not the right solution. 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Schedule that complimentary second opinion review, and we'll get that on the calendar right away. Well, thanks so much for being with us on this episode of the Retirement Income Show. I'm Michael Eastham, in with my good friend Dave Stearns. And today, we're answering the question, do you still have the right financial advisor? Dave, we got to give our audience some ideas here. And I mean, one of the things that we like to talk about is just some questions about, is your advisor a generalist or is he or she a specialist? In other words, do they keep saying the same old thing that you read in financial publications, you watch on the financial news, or do they have a specialty, something that answers a very specific question about your investment goals? That's one of the critical aspects of truly understanding whether you have the right financial advisor. You've heard the definition of insanity is doing the same thing over and over and expecting different results, right? Well, the same is true when planning for your retirement. Coming up next, we'll explain how to stop the financial insanity so your retirement plans don't land you in a financial rubber room. That's coming up next on the Retirement Income Show.
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1: 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Thanks so much for being with us.
0: You know, I just find, Michael, that it's confusing in our industry to know really what a certain financial advisor does. I mean, there are some folks that call themselves advisors, and at the end of the day, they're not even really licensed to do securities. They may be in love with annuities, and they call themselves advisors, but at the end of the day, everybody gets an annuity. Or on the other extreme, I had a friend a long time ago who was a CFP, and there's nothing wrong with being a CFP. I mean, that's a great financial planning designation. And this individual called himself a holistic financial planner, which sounded really amazing. But as I got to know him and his business model better, at the end of the day, he did not talk to people really about life insurance. He did not talk to them about Medicare. He did not talk to them about estate planning. He really didn't do any financial planning. You know what he did more than anything? He was a stock jockey. That's all he did, was he was in love with the market, and yet he called himself a holistic financial planner. So it's really important that our listeners understand who their advisor is and isn't.
1: That's so true. And I think the holistic part may have had to do with the fact that, okay, well, I don't just invest in tech stocks. I might invest in consumer staples or growth stocks or value stocks. So there's a holistic aspect to that. But at the end of the day, you're dead right, Dave. It's a matter of you're in love with the stock market. And in order to be objective, I think it takes something that's very important. It takes compassion. It takes understanding. It takes a philosophical grounding. And you've got to be able to identify with the client and understand what their goals are. Because as a fiduciary, as a true fiduciary, the only way you're going to be able to live that out is if you understand the goals of the client and try to develop a solution that satisfies those goals or firms up or affirms those goals, not one that actually creates a collision course with those goals.
0: Yeah, it's good. And, you know, I find that like listening and knowing goals, it is tied to compassion. I mean, exactly. In other words, if you've got an advisor that really does care about why they're doing what they're doing and cares about who's sitting across from them and really just wants to help people, they're going to slow down. They're going to have more time. I mean, Michael, I set 2 hours for every meeting, and I know our peers think I'm insane for doing it, but I don't want anyone to ever feel rushed in my office. Why? It's their nest egg. I want to help them, and I can't help them unless I slow down and I listen and understand what their goals are and then begin to think about diagnosing and presenting a solution that would fix their problems. And so I think also being a fiduciary is a big deal as well.
1: Absolutely. 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We'll get it out to you today. Thanks for being with us on this episode of the Retirement Income Show. I'm Michael Easton, in with Dave Stearns, and today we're answering the question, do you still have the right financial advisor? Well, Dave, there are some very specific questions that you can ask your advisor to determine whether or not they're using the right tools or whether or not it's the right advisor for you, especially when you're in those transition years or you're in retirement already. What are some of the things that come across your mind when you think about those questions?
0: Oh, wow. I mean, there's so many questions that our listeners and friends should be asking. You know, one of them would be, do you ever drive away from your meeting with your current advisor feeling like you don't really know any more about your plan than you did before you went and met with that advisor? I mean, you know, Michael, we hear that a lot. You know, they go, it's the same type of meeting. It's kind of raw. Sometimes we call that the Wall Street cheerleaders. And they talk about why the current investments are going to be fine. And if the markets are down, then the mantras come out. Maybe that's another question. You know, do you hear the same mantras from your advisor? Like, hey, the market will always come back. Or, hey, it's not about timing the market, but it's about time in the market. I mean, like, if you've been hearing that for 10 years, probably not the right advisor for you at this stage. I don't know, Michael, what else comes to your mind?
1: Yeah, absolutely. I mean, you look at your portfolio, and if you're paying your advisor a fee to manage the account, and then at the same time, they've got you invested in things like mutual funds or bond funds or even ETFs, exchange traded funds, that likely means that you've got a traditional advisor that's really more designed for the growth or accumulation stage. Because if you think about it, like a bond fund, for example, the way a bond fund works, you really don't have any dependable income from a bond fund. You might have some interest that's being spun off, but in many cases, you'll see that the fees eat away at most of that. And at the end of the day, you're ending up having to sell shares. Why is that? Because if you own individual bonds in your portfolios, well, those are designed for income. Individual bonds, they have two contracts. They've got a contract for income. That's why a bond is called a fixed income security. And then they've got a maturity date. So you know you're going to get your money back. But a bond fund has neither of those. That means that you have no control. You don't own the bonds. In fact, by definition, a bond fund is the stock of a company that owns bonds. That right there should be enough to make your knees wobble when you see the market drop a little bit.
0: Well, and I'm going to play the role of Michael Easton, our resident CPA and kind of compliance guy, and just point out that in that example, which is tremendous, Michael, obviously that individual bond company has to remain in business. And if they are, then those guarantees, man, no wobbly knees there, nothing but just solid paychecks, which is kind of a big deal. You know, I think another thing that comes to my mind is, and we hear this a lot, but I would say to our listeners and to our friends, do you feel like there's just times when your advisor pushes you a little bit more towards risk than what you're comfortable with? We hear that a lot, and it's because it's about the only thing your advisor, if they're a growth advisor helping 20-year-olds and 30-year-olds and 40-year-olds get to retirement and you're 70, they don't really know exactly what to do. They just know a lot about investing for growth, and they know it's risky. And so then one of the other things that happens is I have people tell me, every time I go, my advisor gives me another risk tolerance test. And I'm like, yeah, because he wants to make sure that you're still comfortable because all he knows is risk. I mean, those are signs that you're not working with the right advisor.
1: Right. And that risk tolerance test is simply a couple of different questions or a few different questions that put you in a box of conservative, moderate, and aggressive. But do you really know what that means? Let me ask a real simple question. If you saw a 30% drawdown in your portfolio, meaning if you've got $1 million and the market goes down by 30%, all of a sudden you have $700,000 and you're retired, you got to ask yourself, am I really profiled properly for my acceptance of risk? That's a critical point and a critical thing that we do when we stress test your portfolio to help you understand how much risk are you really exposed to. 9 times out of 10, Dave, I find that people don't really even know. So if you have a question about how much risk you're actually taking in your current allocation, then reach out to Fellowship Financial Group today at 844-308-4861. 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Sometimes that difference is startling. So call Fellowship Financial Group today at 844-308-4861 and schedule that complimentary retirement risk review. We'll get that on the calendar right away. Well, thanks again for being with us on this episode of the Retirement Income Show. I'm Michael Easton in with Dave Stearns. And today, answering the question, do you still have the right advisor?
0: I don't know, Michael. This question right here may be the clincher because our industry makes things so stinking confusing. And I would just ask, look, does your advisor use plain English? Do you get the feeling that your advisor kind of looks down on you a little bit? I mean, maybe condescending when you ask questions. It's really unfortunate, but we hear a lot of those things from people that come in to see us. And if you're working with the right financial advisor at your stage in retirement, they really shouldn't be doing this because this is your nest egg. It's what you need to live on for the rest of your life. Have you ever experienced any of that, Michael?
1: Absolutely. In fact, I have a lot of engineers that are clients, and there are times where one of their biggest complaints is that the advisors don't speak plain English. That's definitely a problem that you want to avoid. Well, Dave, it happens so fast every week, but once again, we are out of time on this episode. I'm Michael Easton in with Dave Stearns. Thanks so much to all of our listeners for being with us. Make it an amazing week with the ones you love, and we'll be back again soon with another episode of the Retirement Income Show.
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1: Sometimes in life, it's not the big things that make a big difference. It's really the small things. And the same is true when it comes to your retirement success. There are some critical small things relating to retirement planning that can mean the difference between that stress-free retirement and one that's filled with tension and anxiety. That's why we're going to deal with some of the small things with a big impact on this episode of the Retirement Income Show.
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1: Welcome, everyone, to the Retirement Income Show. I'm Michael Easton, in with my good friend Dave Stearns. Thanks so much for joining us on this special edition of the program. You know that little lug nut that holds the oil in your oil pan, Dave?
0: Yeah.
1: Well, between that little plug and the pan is a very small washer. And if you forget to put that washer on the plug, guess what happens to the oil, man? It comes right out. That oil is going to spill out all over the road. And if you don't realize it, it could cost you a new engine. You see, that's what I mean when I talk about the small stuff with the oversized impact. And quite honestly, there's a lot of stuff just like that oil plug or the washer that can affect your retirement in the same way. So you really need to know what to look out for, don't you?
0: You really do. You really do. And I tell you, my friend, I mean, I'm no mechanic, and I'm pretty sure you're not either. I'm not sure that it's called a lug nut on the oil pan. It's definitely
1: lug
0: nuts.
1: I call it a plug, so
0: yeah,
1: there
0: you
1: go. Oil plug.
0: Yeah, the lug nuts are on your tire, but the oil plug without the washer, that's an incredible image to think about. You know,
1: right.
0: I got another one, Michael, that's coming to my mind. I was able to buy my wife in the last year a really nice diamond bracelet. She's never had one, and goodness knows she deserves that. But guess what? There's a lot of money in that bracelet, and there's a tiny little clasp. I'm thinking, are you serious? This little tiny clasp is holding that entire thing on her wrist. And if that thing comes off her wrist, man, it's pretty expensive. It kind of reminds me of what you're talking about here, about the small things that make a big difference, in this case, in retirement.
1: Absolutely. So you got the women in our audience to pay attention.
0: Yeah.
1: I got the men in our audience to realize that a little 5-cent washer could cost you $10,000 if you're not careful. But I think these are all really good points. And I mean, one of the key issues that is one of those small things that have a big impact is a question we get all the time. And that is, when do you start Social Security? Do you start at 62 or do you start at full retirement age at 67 or 70? You know, I've seen a $2,500 difference per month in some cases, which if you think about that, $2,500 annualized is $30,000 a year over a 20-year retirement. Dave, that's a $600,000 difference.
0: Wow. Yeah. That's really awesome to point that out. And I think it's really wise that we're pointing it out because it seems like a lot of people just kind of don't know what to think about Social Security. They think about it like it's that little washer, right?
1: That's right.
0: And it can really make a big, big difference. And so I don't want our listeners to poo-poo Social Security, but I want them to think about it as not a little thing, but a big thing.
1: And it is a significant part of your overall retirement strategy. So certainly think about it. 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Well, thanks so much for being with us on this episode of the Retirement Income Show. I'm Michael Easom in with Dave Stearns, and today we're talking about the small things that make a big difference in your retirement.
0: Well, Michael, I really love the way you ended that by saying this is a strategy, not just a box to check. I love it because when you move it out of the concept of a box to check, it takes it out of that idea of a washer that's around a lug nut and to something that can really affect your retirement. And you brought up the surviving spouse. I think our listeners know this, but when a husband and wife are both on Social Security and one of them dies, the surviving spouse remains with the highest Social Security. But there's even something more amazing, or not more amazing, but just something that I want our listeners to really know is out there. And that is not only just a surviving spouse, but there's also a spousal benefit. You know, in my case, my wife's been at home for 31 years raising all of the children that we have. And what that means is that she doesn't really have any Social Security. And there's a lot of people that find themselves either in that situation or one spouse's Social Security is tiny and the other one's big. And so, Michael, I want our listeners to know that if both spouses are at their full retirement age, when the larger benefit person turns on his or her Social Security, then the other spouse can claim a spousal benefit, and it would be up to 50% of the higher Social Security and not their own, just kind of imputed as their own benefit. I think that's something that I want our listeners to also understand about Social Security.
1: Yeah, that's a great point, Dave, and thanks for bringing that up because it is critical. I mean, you talk about spousal planning and succession planning. Well, that's a key element to making sure that you do have a strategy for your Social Security. Now, another one of those simple, small things that you have to pay attention to is Irma. Irma is not just your unwelcome cousin. Right. She shows up unannounced to a lot of people and she doesn't bring any snacks. So that's critical. I don't know if you've seen the Griswold's Christmas Vacation movie, but she's kind of like Cousin Eddie, who shows up with his RV in the middle of Christmas and starts taking the waste from the RV and dumping it down the drain in the sewer. And it's just one of those amazing things. It's like, you know what? Some things you just can't teach it. And that's kind of what Irma is. The thing you have to pay attention to is right around that 24% marginal tax bracket. So that's about $109,000 for an individual or $218,000 for a married couple. Then Irma creeps in and she usually shows up in the shadows, but she can cost you nearly $14,000 a year for Medicare Part B and Part D. Those are some big pieces because everybody's going to be dealing with Medicare.
0: They are. And I'm glad you finally just used the word Medicare, because now people are afraid of Irma. You've personified it so much that they weren't sure it was not a person.
1: It is not a person.
0: It's so
1: but
0: good.
1: But it is a tax in my mind. It's an additional tax that most people aren't even aware of.
0: They're not even aware of. So IRMA, if I remember, stands for income-related Medicare or modified adjustment.
1: Medicare adjustment amount. Yep.
0: Yeah, amount. So what we're talking about here is when you go on Medicare, Medicare silently is looking back 2 years at your tax return every year going back 2 years.
1: That's right.
0: And when you make over a certain amount, that Part B deduction from your Social Security begins to skyrocket. And that's IRMA. That's what Michael's talking about. And that's not a little thing. It's actually a big thing that can take away net income from you. And so it's something that you and your advisor have got to keep your eyes on. And you know what, Michael? I'm not sure many advisors even have ever heard of IRMA.
1: That's so true. But I do agree with you. I mean, this is something that you and your advisor should have a strategy to manage, because you have the ability to manipulate your income at some point, you know, during certain times. And when it's possible, then you want to make sure that you are operating within the right window. So this is one of those things, again, small income decisions today in the wrong direction can mean higher healthcare costs for years to come. So pay attention to IRMA. 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We'll get you on the calendar for that complimentary retirement risk review. Well, thanks so much for being with us on this episode of the Retirement Income Show. I'm Michael Easton, in with Dave Stearns, and today we're talking about the small things that make a big difference in your retirement.
0: Well, Michael, this has already been a pretty darn fun show. I hope our listeners are enjoying it as much as I am. Man, I get kind of jazzed. Yeah, I get jazzed helping our listeners think about when to start Social Security and not to poo-poo Social Security. Big difference between starting it at the wrong time and knowing about the survivor benefit or the spousal benefit or even the divorced spousal benefit. So I think Social Security is key. We've had a big time talking about what else, Michael?
1: IRMA. IRMA, the income-related Medicare adjustment amount that can affect your costs for Medicare if you're not carefully monitoring your income. So it's a big deal. And, you know, when we talk about Social Security and we talk about IRMA, those two small things that can have a huge impact on your personal cash flow and your financial success in retirement, you want to make sure that you get those elements managed. So don't forget about the small stuff. I mean, just like a parasite can make you extremely sick, ignoring the small stuff in your retirement can put you in the financial hospital. We're pointing out the retirement parasites, and we've got lots more to come on the Retirement Income Show.
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1: 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I'm in with my good friend Dave Stearns. 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Thanks so much for being with us.
0: Well, Michael, I can't believe you started talking about the financial parasites. That one hits a little bit close to home for me. We talk a lot about our clients that might have goals and want to do mission trips in retirement. And you know that I've done many of those and still do. And man, brother, I've had a lot of parasites. They're not fun. And financial parasites aren't either. The thing about parasites is they kind of lurk. You don't know they're there until they show up. And one of the things that I'm thinking about is kind of our new retirees. There's nothing that would be worse when you just retire, and that would be retiring into what you think is a good stock market, but there's a down market lurking like a financial parasite. And the worst thing that can happen is early in your retirement, you're taking more risk because you just came out of a glorious bull market and you're still taking a lot of risk. Plus, your advisor thinks it's what you're supposed to do. And then all of a sudden, we get into a sustained down market. Now you've got a bad sequence of returns and you begin to decimate your portfolio early on. That is a financial parasite, isn't it?
1: Absolutely. And it's a small thing because most advisors don't really take it into consideration. They just think that the buy and hold, everything's going to be okay type of a strategy is going to be just fine. Just imagine if you retired in the year 2000 or if you retired in the year 2007. And right after both of those years, we had major market corrections. So if you were that unfortunate person that was excited because you thought the market was great, and then you just started to take out some money from your portfolio. You know, we have a 4% rule that says just take out 4% from your portfolio and you'll probably be okay. Well, listen, by the time that market dropped 50%, you were taking out 8% of your portfolio. And it's worse than that because you're taking money out and the market's dropping. And so at the end of the road, it's really more than 50% of your portfolio is gone, wiped out. And that's a major problem. We call that reverse dollar cost averaging, and that's critical. I mean, it's a small thing, but at the same time, the way to avoid that is to switch at least a portion of your investments to things that pay you interest and dividends and more dependable income so that you're not dependent on the stock market. You're not dependent on the values.
0: That's so true. And a lot of what our industry talks about is, oh, then just having enough money in cash for your withdrawals. Well, that's great if you just know when the parasite's going to show up and you know how long it's going to be around. But if you run out of cash and you still need to make withdrawals now, you're reverse dollar cost averaging. That doesn't work either.
1: So if you're concerned about the parasites in your financial strategy, if you thought about something called the sequence of returns and how it might impact you, then reach out to Fellowship Financial Group today at 844-308-4861. And I'd love to give you a copy of my best-selling Amazon book called Common Sense Income Strategies. So reach out to us, 844-308-4861. 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Well, thanks so much for being with us on this episode of the Retirement Income Show. I'm Michael Eastham, in with my good friend Dave Stearns. And today, we're talking about the small things that make a big difference in your retirement. Well, Dave, you mentioned a small solution of increasing the cash that's available. And you're absolutely right. I mean, yes, it's a small thing. It certainly can be a decent gap solution. But the problem with that is that you're spending principal right away. I mean, you're not even selling anything. You're just spending principal right out of the box. That can be a dangerous aspect, but it's caused by that sequence of returns risk. And that's where you have to be really careful. And one of the small ways to adjust for that is to invest for income with the funds that you need for income. So in other words, if you've got plenty of money, let's say you've got $1 million and you really only need $500,000 to generate enough reasonable interest and dividends to fill the gap between Social Security and your retirement wants. Well, then that means you have another $500,000 that you can be a little bit more risky with if you want to, right? You don't have to. You could be a little bit more aggressive with that.
0: I mean, Michael, that just sounds like common sense. But yet our industry doesn't seem to understand the common sense. The common sense reality is that our listeners and our friends, we know something about them in retirement that it seems like our competitors don't know. And that is their paychecks have gone away. Their paychecks have gone away. And yet the willy-nilly approach of taking too much risk in retirement because of things like inflation and whatnot can leave you in a really, really bad way. So I love the way you just talked about bifurcating, separating out the purpose of the dollars in the nest egg. You know, we don't want to sacrifice the dollars on the altar of growth, too much risk, that we needed to first be generating income from. So if we can just separate out the purposes, isolate those dollars, invest for sustainable, renewable dividends and interest, filling in that income gap. And then, like you said, if there's other dollars left, we can still then invest for growth. But you know, Michael, sometimes I have people in my office, when they understand that and they realize they can invest for growth, but they see the power of dividends and interest, sometimes they just say, I want to just invest it all for dividends and interest, just reinvest what I don't need for income and grow my income more in the future. That's amazing, isn't it, Michael?
1: It sure is. And I think it's powerful to talk about some of these situations that we've experienced. In fact, I had a conversation earlier this week with a gentleman that contacted us because of our chicken and the egg analogy, right?
0: Okay.
1: You just eat the eggs and you don't touch the chickens. And the thing that caught him off guard was that he'd been with his advisor for many years. He was a good friend of his. And he kept telling him the same thing and the same thing. And that was just buy and hold. You could take out this much and it's basically the 4% rule. And yet in his mind, and he's not a sophisticated financial guy, but in his gut, he had the thought that something just doesn't feel right. And he didn't feel comfortable pulling the trigger on retirement. But when he heard the analogy of eating the eggs and protecting the chicken, all of a sudden the light bulb went off for him. And it made all the sense in the world. And interest and dividends are those eggs. Those are things that you can spend and they're renewable. And that is a critical shift that we're really talking about. Are you getting enough eggs to preserve your chickens in retirement?
0: Yeah, and you cannot do that with mutual funds.
1: Exactly.
0: It's kind of like being 100 yards away from the green where you need precision wedge talent to get on the green so that you can putt, and you pull out a four iron because that's what you're used to. That's what happens. Advisors don't know how to create income, so they try to buy bond funds in retirement because, you know, someone's getting older and they think they need some interest. But the problem with bond funds is that you don't own the bonds, and so your income isn't truly fixed. You never know what it's going to be because they're always buying and selling bonds in the fund. But if you did own the individual bonds, if you had a firm that knew how to put you in individual bonds and manage that risk, then what happens when the bond matures? Not only do you get true fixed income, you get your principal or your par value back. But in the bond fund, you don't get it back. Why? Because you don't own the bonds. And so even when our competitors try to do it, it's lame.
1: It's so true. And so, you know, understanding the distinction between individual bonds and bond funds is one of those small changes here that can provide peace of mind in your retirement. 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Well, thanks so much for being with us on this episode of the Retirement Income Show. I'm Michael Easton, in with my good friend Dave Stearns. Today, we're talking about the small things that make a big difference in your retirement. Well, Dave, some small changes can have a big impact on your retirement wants, meaning it's not what you make, but what you keep. And that's where tax efficiency comes in. I mean, you've got to look at the types of money that you're actually accessing in order to minimize or at least be efficient with your taxes. And always take into consideration something called a qualified charitable distribution, because at some point you're going to have to do required minimum distributions that the IRS requires you to take out. But if you're donating money to charities anyways, whether it's a church or some other nonprofit, and you take that money directly from your IRA to the charity, then guess what? The tax money stays in your pocket. You don't have to pay it. And that's a big deal. And the IRS counts that to reduce your RMD. So don't minimize those small things that can have a big impact on your retirement income. Make sure that you are on top of it so that you can live the stress-free retirement you deserve. Well, Dave, believe it or not, we are out of time on this episode. I'm Michael Easton, in with Dave Stearns. Thanks so much for being with us. Make it an amazing week with the ones you love, and we'll be back again soon with more of the Retirement Income Show.
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9: Breaking news this hour from townhall.com. I'm Michael Harrington. Hostilities break out in Iran again. The U.S. military has launched a couple of rounds of airstrikes targeting Iranian targets this morning and today at President Trump's direction. This follows Iran firing missiles at U.S. bases in Bahrain and Kuwait All this underscores the rising tensions over the interim deal between the two nations designed to stop the war. Iran is threatening to completely halt all talks with the U.S. A growing backlash over rising property taxes is spreading across the country. Here's correspondent Ken Lormand.
10: What some are calling the biggest property tax revolt in decades is gaining momentum, with at least 10 states pursuing major cuts or even elimination. States like Florida, Texas, and Ohio are leading the push. Conservatives are cheering the effort, arguing high property taxes are forcing Americans out of their homes and stifling economic growth. They point to past successes like California's Proposition 13 and say today's reforms could spark a new

0: boost innovation. John Scott reporting.
1: OpenAI has restricted the release of its new AI model at the request of the Trump administration, part of a concern about cybersecurity risks. More on these stories at townhall.com.
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4: 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America was different than any other government the world had ever seen. America set up a government that set rules not to limit the people, but to limit what government could do. 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Maybe it would be wise for us to remember the words of President Reagan. 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

0: that winning combination for your business or whatever your endeavor happens to be. And of course, we have SCORE volunteer number one, Jason Jones, with us today. How you doing, Jason?
1: Yes, sir. I'm in the building. I'm feeling fantastic today. Can't wait to talk to our guests. How are you doing?
0: Excellent. Thanks. I am Christopher Hart of the American Adversaries Radio Show, but this show is all about SCORE and everything that SCORE has going on, which is to say they've always got something going on. So we just try to keep up with everything around here and keep you folks informed. And, of course, you can get yourself informed by yourself by going to the SCORE website and sign up for the newsletter. Tell them how to do that, Jason.
1: Yeah, absolutely. You just go to score.org/Orlando, and on the front page, you'll see where you can go ahead and sign up for the newsletter, because we have so much stuff going on, as Christopher mentioned. And the only way to keep up with it is if you get it delivered right to your inbox, whether it's, you know, we have webinars, we have in-person, you know, workshops. We've been doing a lot of stuff at the Winter Park Library lately, different events like on AI and on funding. We've been doing those lately. And, you know, like I said, the way to stay up with it is just to sign up on the website. And while you're there, you'll also see the button to sign up for a mentor. So a lot of people think that, you know, well, I'm not quite ready for a mentor just yet, but like, it's really all phases, you know, whatever phase you're in, whether you're a startup or whether you've been in business for a while and you just need to bounce some ideas off of somebody, you know, just go ahead and sign up for a mentor. Or, you know, if you scroll down further on the website, you'll even see profiles of the mentors. So like, you can actually, you know, designate who you want to do mentorship with just by clicking on their profile and then submitting that way. So there's all kinds of great stuff at the website, but you got to go check it out, score.org/Orlando.
0: That's part of the beauty of SCORE also, because the mentors are sort of custom fit. I mean, depending on what kind of business you're in, right, Jason?
1: Yeah, exactly. And we all have our skill sets, you know, not everybody's the same. So like me, I'm a marketing and branding guy, you know, but, you know, we have people, like I said, in who deal with funding or who deal with nonprofits, you know, or who deal with business acquisition. You know, like, we all have our different skill sets. So it's just kind of like figuring out where you're at in the process and who you need to be able to bounce ideas off of. And we co-mentor also. So it might get to a point where you start with one person, but then maybe there's, you know, a problem that comes up that needs to be solved that maybe I don't know how to do or another mentor knows how to tackle, then we just bring someone else in that has that skill set, you know?
0: Yeah. And now, of course, because of the ubiquitous nature of Zoom and other such platforms, you can take advantage of mentors all across the country. If for some reason, and rarely, I guess, at occasion, it happens that someone here can't fill that role for you, or maybe they need briefly the expertise of someone else. You got thousands, 10,000 or more volunteers around the country, Jason?
1: Yeah, and it's growing. So, and you know, we don't have to meet in person, although we do take walk-ins. But all of my sessions are on Zoom. You know, I have several mentees who I'm coaching, and we meet on Zoom. I met with someone just this morning, you know, over Zoom. So absolutely, the technology makes it easy.
0: Yeah, and, you know, the mentors are there for you all hours. And then, of course, you can also visit the SCORE offices located in the National Entrepreneur Center on the West End, and the West End of the Orlando Fashion Square, and it's right off McGuire there. Lots of free parking. You don't have to worry about that, and you're welcome to stop by just to say hello and introduce yourself and maybe see a little bit more about what it's all about. And the office hours are 10 to 4. Monday through Thursday, 10 to 1 on Friday, except holidays, of course. And so you can plan on stopping by and visit. If you'd like, you can call ahead of time and maybe schedule a longer visit. And you can do that by calling the SCORE offices at 407-420-4844, 407-420-4844. 4-4. And you heard Jason mention, you know, there's been a lot of workshops lately, and many of them have been focused at nonprofits, which brings us to our guest today, because she has a nonprofit that she has founded and is now the executive director of. So we would like to welcome to the show today Sharon.

0: And Lyles, how are you doing today, Sharon?
1: I'm doing absolutely wonderful, and thank you for having me on your podcast.
0: All right. Well, we appreciate it. And so the way we like to do things is find out a little bit about Sharon before we find out about your nonprofit. Like, where are you from? Where were you born? What did you do after you got out of school? And sort of the things that led you to your nonprofit.
1: Well, I was born in the great state of New York.
0: All right.
1: And so studied, got my undergrad, and was just a young parent. I got pregnant at 23. And so this is where my story begins with the Central Florida Diaper Bank. This is my personal story.
0: Okay. Well, you kind of fast-forwarded there. So I take it you grew up in New York?
1: I did.
0: Okay.
1: And then we moved here, migrated here.
0: Well, where did you go to college, and what did you study?
1: I did my undergrad at Florida Southern.
0: And what did you study?
1: Business administration.
0: Okay. And did you go into a career based on that diploma, those studies?
1: Well, my entire career before I did the diaper bank, I've always worked in government. So I worked for the Office of Disability. And at the same time I was doing that, I started this organization.
0: I take it working there, you saw a need.
1: I did, but those needs were, there were a lot of different needs. You had situations or cases where you may have been assisting a family that may have had an infant, could have been a teen. It could have been a middle-aged person or a senior citizen that had various needs, and those medical situations brought them to the Office of Disability where they may have needed to file a claim to get assistance for their medical situations.
0: And how long did you do that?
1: For about 24 years.
0: Oh, wow.
2: Oh, okay.
0: Jason. Yeah, go ahead, Jason.
2: Yeah, no, I didn't know that. 24 years. And so is that something that you always thought you'd do, you know, like growing up and going into college? Was it like helping people, or did you have other ideas of what you would do for a career?
1: Well, actually, I started out wanting to be a social worker.
2: Okay.
1: But my path just led me in a different way. So, doing that particular position, you needed to have a lot of compassion, and you saw people from all walks of life. So maybe I wasn't a social worker in the sense of social workers as we know them, but the job that I actually did involved a lot of social work.
2: Mm-hmm. Yeah, it seems like all kind of related. You know, it's all like people related, you wanting to help people.
1: Correct.
2: Something from, you know, growing up, did you always want to like help people?
1: Well, I think I came from a family that just cared about people. And so I guess that's where I got my level of compassion. I don't know. But you saw a need and you tried to assist and help, you know, who was ever experiencing a crisis. You just tried to assist them the best way that you could, be it a family member, friend, or whatever.
0: Where in the process did you come from New York to Florida? Was it just you got out of school, or was it while you were during this career?
1: Actually, I migrated here probably, I was under about 18. I was a young kid, I'd say teenager. And so I came here, and this is just where it all began.
0: And then you said for 24 years you were doing that. During that time, when did you begin to think about stepping out and starting a nonprofit organization?
1: Well, this nonprofit was actually started while I was still working.
0: Okay.
1: So I actually worked, and I actually did the Central Florida Diaper Bank. It was started in 1995, and it was just all volunteer based. So while I was working full time, I was doing this as well. And so it was just myself and a few volunteers. And so in 2021 is when I actually transitioned, did an early retirement, and decided to do this full time.
0: And that happens oftentimes, you know, when we speak with people who have for-profit businesses, but, you know, obviously someone in a career can start a nonprofit too, Jason.
2: Yeah, it's almost kind of the same thing, you know. As, I mean, of course, nonprofits are different from profits, but they are run like businesses. You know, Sharon, did you find that, you know, that you did you feel like you had to get ramped up on the business side of things? Because running a nonprofit is kind of like running a business. Would you say that?
0: Well, I'll have to ask you to hold that answer, because we do have to take a break. But when we come back, we'll get back to the conversation. Real quick, can you give the website of the Central Florida Diaper Bank?
1: Yes, it's centralfloridadiaperbank.org, and it's just like it sounds. Spell it all out.
0: Okay, centralfloridadiaperbank.org. All right, as my mom used to say, diaper. centralfloridadiaperbank.org. All right, so please stay with us, and we'll be right back with more of What's the Score.
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0: We're back. We are What's the Score. We thank you for tuning in. Jason Jones of Score and myself, Christopher Hart, along with our guest today, Sharon Lyles. 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Just spell it all out. And Jason, if you could restate your question for Sharon, please.
2: Sure, Sharon, because I know you said that you started this while you were working in your career, and, you know, which is the smart thing I always tell people to do. And it's what I did, kind of transitioning into, you know, starting the business. But were there certain skills that you had to learn, or was there anything challenging about running the diaper bank as a business? Because it's almost like a nonprofit is almost like a business. Like, were there anything that things that you had to learn? What was the transition like going from your corporate job into starting the diaper bank?
1: Well, running this nonprofit certainly requires, just like regular businesses, a lot of knowledge. You have to make sure that you have all of your permitting. Can't operate a business if you don't have your SunBiz Corporation information up to date. You have to have a bank account. You have to make sure that you have an accountant to do your bookkeeping. You have to do your bookkeeping internally, but you also have to have somebody to make sure they're validating what it is that you're doing. You have to have fiscal responsibility. And then we have to get an audit every year. So all of this stuff, the finances, you have to make sure your insurances are current and up to date. We have vehicles here that we have to utilize. So you have to make sure that those vehicles are insured, that you have the correct workers' comp insurance, that you have all sorts of insurances that nonprofits have to have. So you have to make sure that you have an insurance agent that understands how the nonprofit world works and exactly what insurances that you have to have every single year. So there's just a lot. Finances, insurance, HR. It's the same thing pretty much that for-profit corporations have to have. And one of the most specific things that we have to have as a nonprofit, because we're 501c3. So you always have to make sure that the IRS receives your tax information every year. Because if you go for 3 years without filing that, then they're going to revoke your nonprofit status.
0: And they don't mess around, as we've talked to guests about that before. And these are some of the ins and outs, Jason, of having a nonprofit that a lot of people don't think about when they sit down and think, you know, I want to, you know, I'd like to do this for my community, and I'm really good at X, Y, or Z. But they don't think about the hard part that Sharon was just talking about, right?
2: No, they don't. And that's why I was hoping Sharon would, I was hoping that you'd touch on that, because we see it all the time at SCORE where people come in and like, oh, I have this great idea to help the community and so on and so forth. And I just want to start my nonprofit. And like, they are not thinking at all about the insurance, you know, like you said, Sharon, the fiscal responsibility behind it and just, you know, all the things that you have to keep up to date. Much like a for-profit business, you know, and that's why we've been holding a lot of these seminars and these in-person workshops and things like that. And you just see their faces like, oh, okay, there's a lot more involved to running a nonprofit than I thought. So thank you for speaking on that, Sharon.
1: And the other thing, if I might say, because everybody has this great grand idea that they're going to start a nonprofit and they're going to get all of this funding.
2: Oh, speak on that.
0: Yeah.
1: It is hard work. And especially if you are a small nonprofit, because what you'll run up against in Central Florida, and especially Orange County, there's over 20-something thousand nonprofits.
0: Oh, my.
1: And you have all of these nonprofits pretty much going to the same funders looking for money. It is incredibly competitive. So what I've learned is, what sets you apart from everybody else? What's going to make a funder want to give you money?
0: Great.
1: And then they're looking at your credibility, your partnerships, because you can't do this alone. So that's something that I have found that funders look at, and it's extremely key. What sets you apart from everybody else?
0: And you said partners. they look at who your partners are. Did you mean like that, by that board directors or donors who are already contributing to you, or combination?
1: It's a combination of everything. They don't want to be the only one giving you money. They also want to make sure that you have a board, because there have been nonprofits operating and they don't really have a board of directors. And the board of directors governs that fiduciary responsibility. They're the overseers to make sure that that money that's coming in from these funders, they're supposed to be looking at a monthly report. The CPA gives you the monthly report of your fiscal analysis. It's your financial statement. That goes to our board of directors every single month. So they're looking and checking to make sure that we're dotting every I and we're crossing every T. And funders want to look, when they look at your 990s, they want to see, hey, we're not the only one giving you money. Somebody else should be giving you some as well. Who are your partners? Are you collaborating with other community partners? Like for us, we have a lot of partners that serve the same demographics that we do. That's government. It could be daycares, hospitals. So we have a wide variety of partners that we collaborate with. And funders want to see that. They don't want to see you on an island all by yourself.
0: Jason, I think you have someone that could make a presentation at one of those workshops.
2: We're speaking with her. Oh, yeah. I'm sitting over here smiling like, okay. She doesn't know it yet, but she's going to be speaking.
0: because she's describing the right way to do it.
2: Yeah.
0: And most people who think about nonprofits, this is the farthest thing from their mind. They're not thinking of board of directors, accountants, and, you know, having to file paperwork and stuff like that. But that's what it takes to succeed.
2: Right. And Sharon has been able to succeed for how long have you been running it? 30 something years now?
1: This is our 31st year. 30. September will be 31 years for us.
0: Congratulations.
1: Thank you.
0: Did that sort of head start? Because I know, Jason, I think you can testify to this, that there's been like a boom in nonprofit filings in what, the last 5 or 10 years. Would you concur with that?
2: Yeah, it definitely has. We've seen it on our end, and you've probably seen it in your everyday walk of life. Someone's always talking about starting a nonprofit. I think part of it too is since COVID, you know, people really had time to think about like what's important in their life and in their lives and the things that they want to contribute to, and sort of having like a bigger cause or, you know, meaning of life kind of, you know, light bulb goes off in people's heads. And I've seen over the last, you know, few years that uptick for sure, where people are wanting to contribute to the community. They just have to know how to go about doing it the right way in terms of setting that foundation and getting all of the ducks in a row and making sure everything's lined up so that they can continue to contribute to the community and not flame out after a few months or a year.
0: Sharon, did starting in 1995 kind of give you a head start on like this massive influx of new nonprofits in the area?
1: I think so. When I started, there was not as many. And so it was a little easier to maneuver because like it was kind of like everybody knew everybody. And so we were all trying to work together for a common good. And now there's so many popping up, I can't even keep up with them.
0: Mm-hmm. Yeah. And I know, Jason, that, you know, when SCORE holds these seminars or these workshops for nonprofits, I mean, the turnout is thick.
2: Oh, yeah. The turnout is always thick. That's why we keep doing them. Because, and I think the other reason, too, is, you know, not only are people looking to contribute in a bigger way, but you do have the group of people who are like, oh, well, I want to start a business, but, you know, maybe I'll go the nonprofit route because that's easier. You know, that doing a nonprofit is easier than starting like a for-profit business. I think you have a large group of people who think that way until they actually you know, realize what's involved.
0: So they listen to What's the Score and hear Sharon spell it out. Yeah, and by the way, the website for the Central Florida Diaper Bank is centralfloridadiaperbank.org. Just spell it all out, centralfloridadiaperbank.org. And Sharon, at one point, because you had started this while you were still professionally employed, how long before you went full on into your nonprofit?
1: Well, I can tell you this. This is my testimony, and maybe some other people have this same experience. But I kind of knew in 2018 it was really time for me to move on. But you know how you know something and you just don't do it?
0: Yeah.
1: So I kind of planned. I started in 2018 because I kind of knew my time for doing that particular government public service was going to be coming to an end. So I took from 2018 until 2021 to use it as my planning phase because I just didn't want to, you know, I have heard from people personally that they felt the instinct to do something. And so they would leave their professional jobs to go and work in the nonprofit world. Didn't have a plan, didn't have an emergency fund saved up, and it was not the result they were looking for.
0: Right. Yeah.
1: So based on those experiences that I had heard about from people that I actually knew, I took a few years to plan before I actually made my transition.
0: Okay.
1: So what did that look like for me?
0: All right.
1: Getting out of debt, saving up my money so I would have an emergency fund. Because as we all know, with nonprofits, you may get funding one year, but then a funder may decide that's not the mission that they want to fund, and they may move on to something different.
0: Okay. Well, I tell you what, Sharon, we'll have to take a break right here. And when we come back, we'll be moving on with this conversation with Sharon Lyles, founder and executive director of the Central Florida Diaper Bank. We'll be right back.
11: 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The Answer. WORL, Orlando. Orlando. Orlando. Orlando. Orlando.
12: With SRN News, I'm Michael Harrington in Washington. The U.S. and Iran trading strikes today. The U.S. bombing targets inside of Iran. Iran launching at U.S. military bases in Bahrain and Kuwait, underscoring the rising tensions over the interim deal between the two nations to stop the war. Iran is threatening a complete halt to talks with the U.S. Also, a multinational marine body overseen by the U.S. Navy says that it will expand a route near Oman in the Strait of Hormuz to allow both inbound and outbound traffic. Iran says they'll stop it. Three firefighters have died and two were injured while battling blazes yesterday on the Colorado-Utah border. The U.S. Wildland Fire Service says they were responding to the Knowles and Gore fires. Wildfire activity has intensified across the western U.S. lately due to hot, dry, and windy conditions throughout. This is SRN News.
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0: Welcome back to What's the Score? Thank you for tuning in. I am Christopher Hart, along with Jason Jones. Our guest today, Sharon Lyles, who is the founder and executive director of the Central Florida Diaper Bank. And you can find them at centralfloridadiaperbank.org. And as we went into the break, Sharon, you were talking about how you took off sort of the period between your professional career and diving full on into the diaper bank from 18 to 21. And just so happened, of course, that was during the COVID thing. And did that change your way of thinking at all on your approach, or just did it happen to be a coincidence that the timing was, you know, just right? How did it affect the nonprofit itself? Because you had already established it.
1: Well, the timing just worked out good for me. COVID came, and for a lot of people, you know, maybe there was a lot of loss and devastation with their jobs, you know, people's physical health. But it was a blessing for us because we were able to meet the needs of a lot of these parents who had small children. And so our local government here saw what we were doing, and it just made all the difference in how we were able to help these families. So it was a blessing for the diaper bank to have the support of our local government, you know, and corporations to help us just propel and move forward in what we were doing. And so we haven't looked back since COVID. Has it always been easy? No. But we have been able to sustain and just to keep moving forward to help these families.
0: How did you decide on this particular cause, this need to fulfill diapers?
1: Well, the Central Florida Diaper Bank is my personal story. My daughter will be 39 this year. And so 39, almost 39 years ago, I experienced what we call a diaper need. I had one diaper and the adhesive strip on the diaper would not stick. And it was just a horrible feeling for me. I'm crying. And my little baby's looking up at me laughing. She didn't know what was going on. And it was just the worst feeling ever. And looking in my daughter's eyes, I just decided I did not want another parent to experience the pain and agony that I felt at that moment of not being able to buy a diaper. The adhesive strip on the diaper, it wouldn't stick. And I mean, it was terrible. And so that is how the Central Florida Diaper Bank was founded, because of that one diaper and the adhesive strip would not stick.
0: Well, as they say, the Lord works in mysterious ways. But this obviously is probably not unique to Sharon, Jason, in the sense that personal experiences sort of guide people, many people anyway, I would think, when it comes to nonprofits.
2: Yeah, for sure. And those are usually the ones that end up sticking around too. You know, the ones that,
0: no,
2: you know,
0: pun intended.
2: Really,
0: yeah.
2: Yeah. No pun intended. The people that really have a passion for what they do and, you know, in many ways have gone through it, you know, and so they understand what their people need. And so for you, Sharon, are there, other programs like, I don't know, this might be my own ignorance, but like SNAP and things like that, do they not cover diapers?
1: No, just to give you a few statistics, we have 1 in 2 families in our community with young children that experience a diaper need. Babies can use 8 to 12 diapers a day. Those diapers can cost between $80 to $120 per month. Not covered by SNAP or WIC.
0: Obviously, then there's a big demand. Are you able to keep up with the demand?
1: We distribute about 1.5 million diapers per year. And through the kindness of corporate sponsors, our government, individuals, we're able to buy our diapers in bulk purchases. We get a lot of individuals and corporations that do diaper drives for us, and we're incredibly grateful. But the way that we can increase our impact, we have a bulk buying power, which we are a part of some national affiliations that allow us to purchase our diapers. So let's just say, if you give us $1, it used to be for every dollar we could buy 7 diapers. But with the way inflation has increased steadily, now that's gone to, for every dollar that you give us, we can purchase about 5 to 6 diapers. So it's changed just a little bit.
0: Mm-hmm. And can people make donations at centralfloridadiaperbank.org?
1: Yes, they can.
0: All right. And obviously, it is tax deductible, ladies and gentlemen. centralfloridadiaperbank.org. Just spell it all out. centralfloridadiaperbank.org. And you mentioned a while ago that you have vehicles. How do you distribute these? Do you deliver? Do you use other organizations like Salvation Army maybe or something like that to help you distribute these?
1: We don't deliver diapers personally to anyone's home, but we have community partnerships. So our mobile unit goes out 5 times a month to different Orange County and City of Orlando sites. And so our families come there. We post our flyers on social media and Instagram, and it'll give you our schedules for the month to let you know where we're going to be. And we're pretty strategic in where we go, because we have families that come from the east side, the west side, north, south. So we try to partner with community centers where those families can go to those sites based on their zip codes. And then we also will do, getting toward the fall, Saturday distributions that are at our location here in Winter Garden. And those are always open to families in the all of the counties that we serve. We serve 5 counties. That would be Seminole, Osceola, Lake, Orange, and Polk counties. So when we do those Saturday distributions, they're normally once a month, September all the way through December. And those families that live in those counties can come to us. And then we have some community partners that are in the outlying counties, and they're in Orange County. So they will actually come to us and pick up diapers each month so that their families that we're not able to reach, they come and pick up diapers, and they're also able to distribute as well.
0: You mentioned Instagram and social media. Are those all under Central Florida Diaper Bank?
1: Yes, we are on, we're big on Instagram and Facebook. That is where we put most of the information for our agency.
0: Central Florida Diaper Bank on Facebook and Instagram, and the website, once again, centralfloridadiaperbank.org. Are there other organizations like yours around the country that you know about? Is there like an association of diaper banks?
1: Oh, yes. There's diaper banks all over the United States. And there's pretty much, there's multiple diaper banks pretty much in each state.
0: Okay.
2: Go ahead, Jason. And if we have time in this segment, what are the requirements? What do people have to do to qualify?
1: Well, for our program, there's no cost. Our families just have to be 185% below the federal poverty guidelines. They have to be a resident of whatever county it is that we're serving. And for the families that have children, their babies have to be under the age of three, because our diaper program goes from newborn to age three. Now, we don't provide diapers for all of those years, but we, if you register, we will provide diapers for you all the way through the end of the year. So let's just say whenever you register, like if they're registering now in July, they'll receive services until December. And so every year, if they're still interested in receiving services, then they would have to register again at the beginning of the new year. And we don't only just provide diapers. We don't just want to provide that much needed essential hygiene item. We also provide education for our families. So we have educational topics from birth to the age of five, nutrition, finances, postpartum depression, because that's really big with moms who have babies. So we want to make sure they know that they're supported. And so we have community agencies that can provide wraparound services for mental health. We are partnered with food banks, so if our families need food, we provide formula for our babies, but our goal is to make sure that the whole household is able to eat. So we have community partners that have food banks, food pantries, you name it. If they don't have medical, then we have community partners that provide that. So we're here to address the diaper need and pretty much all of the social determinants of health that people experience. It could be their finances that have gotten them in a situation, just whatever.
0: All right. Well, Sharon, we'll have to take a break at this point. And once again, if you would like to take advantage of these, you find Central Florida Diaper Bank on Facebook and Instagram. And we will be right back with more of What's the Score.
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0: We are back. We are What's the Score, and we thank you for tuning in and telling your friends and family about the show. We really do appreciate it. All right, with Jason Jones, I am Christopher Hart. Our guest today, Sharon Lyles, Executive Director and Founder of the Central Florida Diaper Bank. 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Sharon, as you were speaking about the diapers and the other services, it dawned on me. Do you provide diapers and other needs for older folks, or what age groups? You said diapers up to 3 years old, but when we get to the other end of life, you know, we kind of you start out as a baby, you kind of end up kind of as a baby. So do you do that as well?
1: Absolutely. We believe here at the Central Florida Diaper Bank that everyone should have access to basic hygiene products, and it's essential at every stage of a person's life. So for our seniors, we want to make sure that they don't have to choose between, just like a parent, paying your rent, buying groceries. We want to make sure that they can get those incontinent products. And I don't know if anybody's been in Sam's to look at how much they cost in a bulk, but they're like 30-something dollars if you buy them on the cheap end, and they can go as high as 40-something if you get a name brand. Mm. And that $30 or $40 for a senior who's struggling on a fixed income, it's a lot of money. I was just in Publix this past weekend, and a senior citizen was at the register, and she had her groceries, and she didn't have enough money. And I stood there, and my heart went out, because I'm like, that could be my mom. And so I was like to the cashier, let me take care of her bill. And she said, are you sure? I said, yes, ma'am. No senior citizen should have to go without the basic necessities, or any family for what they need. But this is a reality. People are struggling, and they don't have enough money to meet their basic needs. And that's where the Central Florida Diaper Bank comes in.
0: And you folks, if you have a need or if you would like to help, you can contact Central Florida Diaper Bank. 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You can make donations there. And also find them on Facebook and Instagram under Central Florida Diaper Bank. Jason.
2: Yeah, what you're doing, Sharon, is like so commendable. I'm sitting here thinking, as you're telling these stories, I'm sitting here thinking about what would happen, you know, to these families that you served if you weren't around. Like, what are some of the, you know, without saying any names, like, what does the community say? Like, I'm sure you get this all the time where people come to you and tell you their story and their stories and stuff like that. Like, how do they feel about what you're doing in the community?
1: We have parents that say, if we weren't here, they don't know what they would do. And this was a few years back, and I know we've got to wrap it up, but we have a wonderful corporate sponsor who we gave away three cars. I think it was between 2023 and 2022. A diaper brings people into our agency or whatever their need is. It brings them to us. But the diaper is just the beginning of the story. Those three cars that we gave out, those parents were working parents, what we call the working poor. They couldn't get to work. Their babies had medical issues, and our corporate sponsors stepped in and gave them three cars that had no payments attached to them, title in hand. And wow. I get those parents come back and they say, Ms. Sharon, thank you. We don't know what we would have done. So it's the diaper or the need that leads them to us. But when you begin to talk to them, you find out the need is so much greater.
0: Wow. Okay. Once again, CentralFloridaDiaperBank.org. And how many diapers did you say you're distributing out per year?
1: We give or donate to our families about 1.5 million diapers a year, and it's growing.
0: I was going to say, I take it that that's growing.
1: Mm-hmm.
0: Jason, yep.
2: Yeah, so where do you see this going? Because it sounds like, you know, you've evolved over the last few years from diapers to now, you know, offering all types of training and serving people throughout the lifespan, which sounds like something you've kind of evolved into over the last few years. Like, where do you see it going, like, you know, 3-5 years from now? Or have you had time to think that far ahead because you're so busy?
1: Well, we want to continue to do what we're doing, but how we can make a greater impact is to continue to increase the number of community partners that we have. You know, we have a small staff here, but there is power in numbers. And so the more that we continue to expand these relationships throughout these counties, we will be able to make a greater impact. So that's my vision for the next few years.
2: And you feel like, and so you're, I mean, the name is Central Florida Diaper Bank. And so I'm going to assume you plan on staying in Central Florida?
1: We plan to expand our reach in these communities. We get requests from agencies that are in Ocala, agencies that are in Flagler. So we're looking at that to see how, if we can expand outside of the counties that we currently serve and outside of the counties within Central Florida, what is that going to look like for us? So you have to think logistics and all of that. So those are things that we're looking at as well, because we'd love to take it and go beyond where we are right now.
0: Mm-hmm. Do you ever do like events or like a charity golf tournament or something like that as a fundraiser?
1: We've got to get better with that. We thought about a golf tournament. We haven't done one yet, but they seem to be pretty good for fundraising. So it's on our radar.
0: Okay. All right. Once again, we're speaking today with Sharon Lyles, the founder and executive director of the Central Florida Diaper Bank, CentralFloridaDiaperBank.org. Just write it all out. Central Florida Diaper Bank on Facebook and Instagram as well. Once again, donations are appreciated, and you'll accept volunteers too, I take it?
1: We are always looking for volunteers. So if anyone is interested in volunteering, they can go to our website and send us a message, and we will definitely get back to them. Individuals, corporations, anyone that wants to volunteer.
0: I would think this would be good also for, you know, high school students, you know, who have to fill volunteer requirements and things like that.
2: Oh, yeah.
0: Great experience.
1: Yes, absolutely. We have one school. They come every single year, and they probably bring about 20-some, between the kids and their parents, is about 20-something people. And it's a great thing. And we also have students that come and help us on the weekends. So if we're doing something and we have an event going on and they want to volunteer as well, we certainly accept student volunteers.
0: And we just have a little over a minute left. Jason, final question?
2: Final question. So you've spent, you know, 30 plus years doing this. What keeps you motivated?
1: What keeps me motivated is to make sure that the people in our community that we serve don't go without. You know, as much as we try to make sure that we teach our families to thrive, when that family moves on, there's pretty much always going to be another one coming behind them. So that's what keeps us motivated, to make sure that we can continue to help these families.
0: All right. Well, we're going to have to wrap it up. Another great guest here today, Jason.
2: Yes, indeed. Thank you for joining us, Sharon.
1: Yeah. Thank you for having me.
0: Absolutely. So once again, it is the Central Florida Diaper Bank, centralfloridadiaperbank.org. 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You can also find them on Facebook and Instagram, and that's where they put out alerts when they're going to do diaper drives or distributing them. And that's, once again, Central Florida Diaper Bank on Facebook and Instagram. And while you're on the computer, don't forget to go to score.org/Orlando. Sign up for the excellent newsletter there. That way you'll always know what's coming up on Score. And they've always got something going on, webinars daily, you know, workshops and seminars periodically. BizFest. BizFest's got to be coming up sometime soon, Jason. It's been a while.
2: Yeah, we're talking about it. So stay tuned.
0: Okay. All right. We'll have to bring you news on that in the future. So, anyway, that's score.org/Orlando. And don't forget, you can visit the Score offices in the National Entrepreneur Center on the West End there. And office hours 10 to 4, Monday through Thursday, 10 to 1 on Friday. Yes, Sharon, thanks for being on the show with us today. And thank you folks
1: for
0: tuning in. You're welcome. Thank you folks for tuning in. Until next week, that is all for What's the Score?
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12: Breaking news this hour from townhall.com. I'm Michael Harrington. Iran has launched drone and missile attacks on Bahrain and Kuwait in response to new U.S. airstrikes earlier today. Iran's Revolutionary Guard claiming responsibility for the attacks that targeted Gulf states housing U.S. military bases. Iran now is threatening a complete halt in negotiations to end the war. Tensions continue over efforts to resume the transit through the Strait of Hormuz as well. New research is highlighting differences between the Democratic Party's fractured voter base.
23: According to Pew Research, black and Hispanic voters, while still largely aligned with Democrats, often differ from the party's more progressive wing. Many support economic liberal policies, but takes more moderate positions on social issues. They're also more likely to favor stricter border enforcement and stronger policing than progressive activists. The findings point to an evolving Democratic base, with key voting blocks not fully embracing the party's shift to the left. Ron Taylor reporting.
12: A wave of conservative political winds is reshaping Latin America these days, with new election results in Peru and Colombia adding to the trend.
24: In the past 18 months, seven countries in Central and South America have shifted to the political right, including recent runoff victories for conservative candidates in Peru and Colombia. Peru's Keiko Fujimori won a narrow race, while Colombia elected businessman Abelardo de la Espriella, who's pledging major spending cuts and pro-market reforms. Some leaders call it a historic rejection of socialism and a move toward free market policies. Supporters say it could boost economic growth. John Scott reporting.
12: Ukraine has intensified its drone attacks on Russia, setting fire to a major oil refinery in the south this weekend and killing at least two people. Strikes aim to disrupt Russian fuel supplies and military deliveries. More on these stories at townhall.com.
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11: Morning, glory, and evening, grace, America. I'm Hugh Hewitt. 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Dr. Arnn, we are back in Winston Churchill's memoir of World War II, his second book, Their Finest Hour, Chapters 6 and 7, The Rush for Spoils and Back to France. I want to begin on a small point that struck me when I was reading these two chapters. He went back and forth to France in this not-so-great airplane, sometimes surrounded by Spitfires, sometimes alone, four times. And the last time to deal with a defeated Patton, a young, eager fellow by the name of de Gaulle. But it's just his physical courage. It's kind of nuts. We don't do this anymore, do we?
12: Yeah, well, I don't know. We don't do it in greater comfort than he knew. Churchill was an old man. You know, he was 68 when the war broke out. No, he was 65 when the war broke out, or when he became prime minister. But he traveled. Andrew Roberts goes through the numbers in his Walking with Destiny book, a very good biography of Churchill. And he traveled, you know, a multiple of the amount

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8: Welcome back, America. I'm Hugh Hewitt. I want to take a moment before we close out this week's broadcast to ask Dr. Larry Horn about where we are in defense spending, where we are in preparing, not for the war that's currently paused, but for the next war and the war after that. As, of course, Britain didn't prepare in the 30s, and they barely survived the 40s. What say you, Dr. Arne?
9: You know, this big bill that they're talking about, a trillion and a half for defense.
8: Yeah, $1.5 trillion.
9: Yeah, that's big restocking, and we need that.
8: We need to build the right things. It's the big challenge about that, and you know some of these tech people better than I do. There's a generational jump in weaponry, and we talked about it earlier, as to World War One and battleships, World War Two and aircraft carriers, and now in the Persian and Arabian Gulf and in the Black Sea, we're learning it's just a brand new world at sea. We better be building the right stuff. Do you think we are?
9: Well, I heard the sage Palmer Luckey talk about that. He says it takes 10 years to revolutionize the American military industrial base. And for most of the next five, we're going to be building more of what we got. And we can add a lot, too. But, we need to replenish the stocks of the stuff that we have invented and know how to use and have. So it'll be a transition, right? You know, I even think that the Chinese Navy's getting so big, and the advantage is going to grow there's a moment of danger, a 2 or 3 or 4 year period of danger coming up right now. And so we should replenish the stocks of what we got. We should buy as much as we can of the more innovative things that should be cheaper. Palmer Luckey said that he would be disappointed if in 10 years the defense budget was not half or less what it is in a normal year now, and that we're not more lethal after it, too.
8: Well, you know, it may be, maybe it was Churchill who said God loves the United States and drunks. It may be that the Chinese spent 25 years building ships that are not useful to the next war because of what we're seeing with the revolution underneath the water and above the water. We shall see. Dr. Larry Arnn, all things Hillsdale can be found at hillsdale.edu. All of the prior Hillsdale dialogues are found at hughforhillsdale.com. Thank you for listening. We'll be back next week, same time, the last broadcast hour of the week. Until then, let me remind everyone, you also ought to watch The Story of Everything. The Story of Everything from the Discovery Institute debuted in theaters to a very, very, very positive audience set of reviews. Just look at Rotten Tomatoes. It's now on Amazon Prime, streaming for your convenience on Amazon Prime. You'll be blown away. Beautiful film, wonderful documentary on the history of science and intelligent design. You should watch that. Thank you, Adam. Thank you, Harley. And thank you, Generalissimo. I'm Hugh Hewitt, and I'll talk to you on Monday on the next Hugh Hewitt Show.
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16: News this hour from Town Hall, I'm Mary Rose. Iran has again launched drone and missile attacks on Tehran and Kuwait in response to new U.S. airstrikes. Iran's Revolutionary Guard claimed responsibility for the attacks that targeted Gulf states hosting U.S. military bases. Iran now threatens a complete halt in negotiations to end the war. Tensions continue over efforts to resume transits of the Strait of Hormuz, a crucial passageway for global oil and gas. Iran insists on controlling the strait, while the U.S. Navy plans to expand a route off Oman. Democratic infighting is intensifying following the wave of socialist victories in New York City primaries. Correspondent Ken Lorman reports several Mamdani-backed progressive candidates defeated incumbents endorsed by House Democratic leader Hakeem Jeffries.
17: The winners running on a leftist platform are now signaling they will challenge Jeffries directly, raising new questions about the party's direction. Republicans are seizing on the moment, arguing it highlights growing divisions and a shift toward more progressive policies within the Democratic Party.
16: Lawmakers subpoena billionaire investor Leon Black after a contentious interview on payments to Jeffrey Epstein.
18: The House Oversight Committee served subpoenas to Black on Friday after lawmakers said he refused to answer some questions about his years-long relationship with Jeffrey Epstein, a time in which he paid the disgraced financier at least $158 million. Black is a co-founder and former chief executive of the private equity firm Apollo Global Management, who stepped down in 2021 amid fallout over his ties to Epstein. He became the 16th person to appear before the committee as part of their broader investigation into the web of wealth and influence around Epstein. Bernie Bennett, Washington.
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15: Hi, I'm Derek Hicks, and this is an American idea that changed the world. The American Dream. It's an idea that truly is American. But what does it mean? America was one of the first countries in human history that believed that each individual was special, that each individual had a unique talent and ability, that each individual was put here by God for a reason, that if government offered individuals freedom and security, they could accomplish anything through hard work, perseverance, and right living. There's thousands upon thousands of examples throughout American history of people of all economic, ethnic, and cultural backgrounds that accomplished unbelievable things. 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
8: It's a key base in Bahrain for the U.S. Navy, home of the 5th Fleet headquarters, which had been hit repeatedly by Iranian missile and drones in late February and also earlier in June, has apparently sustained about $200 million of estimated damage, which is a fraction of our military budget, but it's quite substantial, maybe even as high as $400 if you include debris removal, reinforcements, things like that. And this was, I think, probably lesser known to the public. Certainly to me, I did not know the extent of this. But I do think that this is compelling people in the White House to recalibrate whether or not they should be taking a slightly harder line with Iran, which is okay. Again, I've been someone who's been advocating for the Iran deal. I think overall, it's pretty good. I think that the public wants this war over. And I think that a lot of the arguments against the deal are just unrealistic. They want us to stay and fight and engage in regime change, which will inevitably involve a lot of ground troops. It'll inevitably involve a lot of blood and treasure, a lot of time, and might not necessarily be something that's winnable anyway, which is one of the deep concerns that I've had about this, is that not only does the American public not necessarily have the willpower, I don't know if Donald Trump ever had that in the front of his mind, that was even a consideration at this point, but it does feel like a lot of the objections to this deal are coming from people who never would have gone to the war to begin with. We're never going to be satisfied unless there is some sort of a massive regime change that is done with American boots on the ground. That said, I still want to bring to you when I feel like there is some not great news, but this is it. So the president saying that Iran's violating the deal, which is not entirely unexpected, but the pattern tends to be that people are hysterical, and then they come back around, and then after they are hysterical, then everything ends up sorting itself out in the long run. But we'll see how it goes. But that's a major development here, and it's something that is we'll be monitoring throughout the weekend, because, again, it is Friday as we're recording, and the president does enjoy bombing on Fridays. That's his main bombing day. Marks on the calendar. kind of like a lot of you guys might go out for a burger and fries on a Friday. It's a, maybe you fire up the grill.

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1: 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Due to ongoing uncertainty surrounding overseas travel conditions and future international travel considerations, the Italy Unfiltered Tour has been canceled. As a result, the Italy Unfiltered Dream Vacation Sweepstakes has also been canceled and no prize will be awarded. Additional information regarding the cancellation is available on our station's website on the contest
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4: News this hour from Town Hall. Revolutionary Guard claimed responsibility for the attacks that targeted Gulf states hosting U.S. military bases. Iran now threatens a complete halt in negotiations to end the war. Tensions continue over efforts to resume transits of the Strait of Hormuz, a crucial passageway for global oil and gas. Iran insists on controlling the strait, while the U.S. Navy plans to expand a route off Oman. Democratic infighting is intensifying following the wave of socialist victories in New York City primaries. Correspondent Ken Lorman reports several Mamdani-backed progressive candidates defeated incumbents endorsed by House Democratic leader Hakeem Jeffries.
5: The winners running on a leftist platform are now signaling they will challenge Jeffries directly, raising new questions about the party's direction. Republicans are seizing on the moment, arguing it highlights growing divisions and a shift toward more progressive policies within the Democratic Party.
4: Lawmakers subpoena billionaire investor Leon Black after a contentious interview on payments to Jeffrey Epstein.
6: The House Oversight Committee served subpoenas to Black on Friday after lawmakers said he refused to answer some questions about his years-long relationship with Jeffrey Epstein, a time in which he paid the disgraced financier at least $158 million. Black is a co-founder and former chief executive of the private equity firm Apollo Global Management, who stepped down in 2021 amid fallout over his ties to Epstein. He became the 16th person to appear before the committee as part of their broader investigation into the web of wealth and influence around Epstein. Bernie Bennett, Washington.
4: More on these stories at townhall.com.
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9: Welcome to the Retirement Income Show. I'm Dave Stearns, and I'm here with my buddy Michael Eastham. And today we're really going to be talking about, do you still have the right advisor? You know, I think that word still is the word I want to focus on because, you know, there are just times in life where we do the same thing over and over again. It gets familiar. It's easy. We're busy. Maybe we don't have a lot of capacity to think beyond some of these things. And then all of a sudden you wake up down the road and you realize, man, I'm just doing the same thing over and over again, kind of numb about it, haven't really evaluated why I'm doing this. You know, Michael, I just think sometimes it's just critical that we as people evaluate our current patterns or even the way we do business and the relationships that we have in our world. And just to be sure, especially when you're looking at services or even thinking about an advisor, just making sure that they're still a good fit for us. I don't know. What do you think about when you think about that?
7: Yeah, I agree with you. I think we're all creatures of habit. And you start doing something and you continue doing something because it's easy. It's like that analogy of water. Water takes the path of least resistance. And you want to have that easy button. And it's just easier to keep doing the same thing over and over again. And it is a real problem because look in the medical industry, right? If you were a senior and you were still going to the pediatrician that you were going to when you were a little kid, something would feel kind of awkward. And the same thing when you think about specialties. I mean, if you're a podiatrist, but you need a cardiologist, well, you're probably not going to treat yourself to begin with, but you also need somebody who's a specialist. So you have to look outside of what you're comfortable with and what your home field advantage kind of makes you feel good, right?
9: Something's come to my mind. When cell phones became really big and smartphones became big, I was a droid guy, an Android guy, and I heard they were better than iPhones. And so I became a little bit prideful about that. You know, definitely became, I felt like in the minority, at least in my own family for sure, as all my teenage kids and all my family was swooning like the rest of the world over that iPhone. And so I never really thought much beyond it. I just thought I was superior, using the very best. And my kids would tell me why I should change and blah, blah, blah, blah, blah. And then I can't remember exactly why, but maybe one of those times when I went into the store, I actually switched to an iPhone. And I got to tell you, Michael, I don't know which phone's better. Maybe the Android is. I really don't care. But I can tell you for me, after all those years of using the Android, the iPhone is like butter, man. You talk about ease of use, simple, intuitive, and I really feel like it's better for me.
7: Then you're kicking yourself saying, why'd I take so long to make that change?
9: That's right.
7: I think some of it has to do a little bit with pride, but also, you know, recognizing that needs can change. And if you're not sure if your needs are the same or if they've changed and you need to evaluate your advisor, Well, the best thing to do is to reach out to Fellowship Financial Group at 844-30-

0: 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Well, thanks so much for being with us on this episode of the Retirement Income Show. I'm Michael Eastman, in with my good friend Dave Stearns. And today we're asking that question, do you still have the right financial advisor?
1: You know, Michael, just yesterday here in my conference room, I had a lady that was really, really sharp. And what was interesting was she had a friend going all the way back, I believe, to maybe around college. That was her financial advisor and really had done her a good job for a number of years. But this lady is probably within 7 to 10 years of retirement. And after listening in a couple of different meetings to what we do, she just said, you know, I'm going to have a conversation with my advisor. I think my advisor basically has taken me as far as he can take me. And given his business model, I think it's time for me to move on to an advisor that can help me where I am and where I'm going. And I was just amazed, Michael, that she had the intellectual honesty, the ability to recognize that the current advisor wasn't the best fit for her. Have you ever had that happen to you there at Fellowship Financial with the folks that you meet with?
0: Yeah, of course. I mean, it happens quite frequently. And it certainly is difficult when you have a longer term relationship with an advisor. But I think one of the most important things that we've been able to communicate to our clients is just what you described, Dave, and that's the business model. I mean, I believe thoroughly that the majority of financial advisors that are out there have the best interests of you, the client, at heart. It's just that what got you here is not going to get you through retirement. And the business model of most financial advisors is simply to grow your assets and buy and hold and then use the 4% rule. And the problem with that is that it is an unknown model. You don't know exactly how much income you can take from one year to the next. If the market does great, then you can take a lot. If the market doesn't do good, then guess what? You may have to close your wallet and not do some of the things that you dreamed about in retirement. So making sure that you have the right strategy means that you have to have the right advisor who focuses in that strategy and who specializes in that strategy. No different than if you have a heart issue, you don't want to go to a podiatrist.
1: Yeah, that's right. You need a specialist. And so I think that, you know, specialists in the medical world, I'm thinking, might be more rare than the generalists. I know in our industry, Michael, it feels like it's nearly impossible to find an advisor that only focuses in on retirees and retirement. Because in financial planning school, as you and I know, I mean, Wall Street, our industry, is just enamored with growth and turning 100,000 into 200,000. And when you're 35 years old, that's what you need. When you're on the tee box, you need a driver as well. But when you're in retirement, you're near the green. You need precision. You need to be able to have really, really good short shots. And those are the hardest in golf. And the reality is you need a specialist that can focus not just on proper investing in retirement, but also, Michael, that can help people with all these other areas that retirees worry about or that flap around at night. Things like Medicare and Social Security and estate planning and long-term care and Roth conversions. And all of a sudden, a generalist can't do that. They really can't.
0: That's exactly right, Dave. And that's really the point I was trying to make. And it's not a slam on your advisor. It's simply the reality that the strategy that got you up to retirement is not the one you need in retirement. And understanding the importance of income in your retirement means that you have to have an advisor that specializes in income. And I have to tell you, look, we've been doing this a long time, Dave, you and I. And the fact is that there are very few guys who actually have a specialty in that area. Many of them will tell you that they can do income. But when it comes down to the rubber meeting the road, You look at the holdings that they have. You look at the allocations. You listen to what they say. You know, it's not about timing the market. It's about time in the market. And just spend 4% and you're going to be okay. Those are all mantras and triggers to you recognizing that you've got the same advisor and the same business model that you've had for the last 30 years. And that's not the right solution. Well, if you've got a long-term relationship with your advisor and you're not quite sure if the strategy is the right one for you, then maybe there's that uneasiness in your gut. 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Well, thanks so much for being with us on this episode of the Retirement Income Show. I'm Michael Eastham, in with my good friend Dave Stearns. And today, we're answering the question, do you still have the right financial advisor? Dave, we got to give our audience some ideas here. And I mean, one of the things that we like to talk about is just some questions about, is your advisor a generalist or is he or she a specialist? In other words, do they keep saying the same old thing that you read in financial publications, you watch on the financial news, or do they have a specialty, something that answers a very specific question about your investment goals? That's one of the critical aspects of truly understanding whether you have the right financial advisor. You've heard the definition of insanity is doing the same thing over and over and expecting different results, right? Well, the same is true when planning for your retirement. Coming up next, we'll explain how to stop the financial insanity so your retirement plans don't land you in a financial rubber room. That's coming up next on the Retirement Income Show.
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0: 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I'm Michael Eastham, in with my good friend Dave Stearns. And today we're answering the question, do you still have the right financial advisor? 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Thanks so much for being with us.
1: You know, I just find, Michael, that it's confusing in our industry to know really what a certain financial advisor does. I mean, there are some folks that call themselves advisors, and at the end of the day, they're not even really licensed to do securities. They may be in love with annuities, and they call themselves advisors, but at the end of the day, everybody gets an annuity. Or on the other extreme, I had a friend a long time ago who was a CFP, and there's nothing wrong with being a CFP. I mean, that's a great financial planning designation. And this individual called himself a holistic financial planner, which sounded really amazing. But as I got to know him and his business model better, at the end of the day, he did not talk to people really about life insurance. He did not talk to them about Medicare. He did not talk to them about estate planning. He really didn't do any financial planning. You know what he did more than anything? He was a stock jockey. That's all he did, was he was in love with the market, and yet he called himself a holistic financial planner. So it's really important that our listeners understand who their advisor is and isn't.
0: That's so true. And I think the holistic part may have had to do with the fact that, okay, well, I don't just invest in tech stocks. I might invest in consumer staples or growth stocks or value stocks. So there's a holistic aspect to that. But at the end of the day, you're dead right, Dave. It's a matter of you're in love with the stock market. And in order to be objective, I think it takes something that's very important. It takes compassion. It takes understanding. It takes a philosophical grounding. And you've got to be able to identify with the client and understand what their goals are. Because as a fiduciary, as a true fiduciary, the only way you're going to be able to live that out is if you understand the goals of the client and try to develop a solution that satisfies those goals or firms up or affirms those goals, not one that actually creates a collision course with those goals.
1: Yeah, it's good. And, you know, I find that like listening and knowing goals, it is tied to compassion. I mean, exactly. In other words, if you've got an advisor that really does care about why they're doing what they're doing and cares about who's sitting across from them and really just wants to help people, they're going to slow down. They're going to have more time. I mean, Michael, I set 2 hours for every meeting, and I know our peers think I'm insane for doing it, but I don't want anyone to ever feel rushed in my office. Why? It's their nest egg. I want to help them, and I can't help them unless I slow down and I listen and understand what their goals are and then begin to think about diagnosing and presenting a solution that would fix their problems. And so I think also being a fiduciary is a big deal as well.
0: Absolutely. And if you have concerns about whether you have the right advisor based on your needs, then one of the best ways to do that is to reach out to Fellowship Financial Group at 844-308-4861. 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We'll get it out to you today. Thanks for being with us on this episode of The Retirement Income Show. I'm Michael Eastham in with Dave Stearns, and today we're answering the question, do you still have the right financial advisor? Well, Dave, there are some very specific questions that you can ask your advisor to determine whether or not they're using the right tools or whether or not it's the right advisor for you, especially when you're in those transition years or you're in retirement already. What are some of the things that come across your mind when you think about those questions?
1: Oh, wow. I mean, there's so many questions that our listeners and friends should be asking. You know, one of them would be, do you ever drive away from your meeting with your current advisor feeling like you don't really know any more about your plan than you did before you went and met with that advisor. I mean, you know, Michael, we hear that a lot. You know, they go, it's the same type of meeting. It's kind of raw. Sometimes we call that the Wall Street cheerleaders. And they talk about why the current investments are going to be fine. And if the markets are down, then the mantras come out. Maybe that's another question. You know, do you hear the same mantras from your advisor? Like, hey, the market will always come back. Or, hey, it's not about timing the market, but it's about time in the market. I mean, like, if you've been hearing that for 10 years, probably not the right advisor for you at this stage. I don't know, Michael, what else comes to your mind?
0: Yeah, absolutely. I mean, you look at your portfolio, and if you're paying your advisor a fee to manage the account, and then at the same time, they've got you invested in things like mutual funds or bond funds or even ETFs, exchange-traded funds, that likely means that you've got a traditional advisor that's really more designed for the growth or accumulation stage. Because if you think about it, like a bond fund, for example, the way a bond fund works, you really don't have any dependable income from a bond fund. You might have some interest that's being spun off, but in many cases, you'll see that the fees eat away at most of that. And at the end of the day, you're ending up having to sell shares. Why is that? Because if you own individual bonds in your portfolios, well, those are designed for income. Individual bonds, they have two contracts. They've got a contract for income. That's why a bond is called a fixed income security. And then they've got a maturity date. So you know you're going to get your money back. But a bond fund has neither of those. That means that you have no control. You don't own the bonds. In fact, by definition, a bond fund is the stock of a company that owns bonds. That right there should be enough to make your knees wobble when you see the market drop a little bit.
1: Well, and I'm going to play the role of Michael Easton, our resident CPA and kind of compliance guy, and just point out that in that example, which is tremendous, Michael, obviously, that individual bond company has to remain in business. And if they are, then those guarantees, man, no wobbly knees there, nothing but just solid paychecks, which is kind of a big deal. You know, I think another thing that comes to my mind is, and we hear this a lot, but I would say to our listeners and to our friends, do you feel like there's just times when your advisor pushes you a little bit more towards risk than what you're comfortable with? We hear that a lot, and it's because it's about the only thing your advisor, if they're a growth advisor helping 20-year-olds and 30-year-olds and 40-year-olds get to retirement and you're 70, they don't really know exactly what to do. They just know a lot about investing for growth, and they know it's risky. And so then one of the other things that happens is I have people tell me, every time I go, my advisor gives me another risk tolerance test. And I'm like, yeah, because he wants to make sure that you're still comfortable because all he knows is risk. I mean, those are signs that you're not working with the right advisor.
0: Right. And that risk tolerance test is simply a couple of different questions or a few different questions that put you in a box of conservative, moderate, and aggressive. But do you really know what that means? Let me ask a real simple question. If you saw a 30% drawdown in your portfolio, meaning if you've got $1 million and the market goes down by 30%, all of a sudden you have $700,000 and you're retired, you got to ask yourself, am I really profiled properly for my acceptance of risk? That's a critical point and a critical thing that we do when we stress test your portfolio to help you understand how much risk are you really exposed to. 9 times out of 10, Dave, I find that people don't really even know. 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Sometimes that difference is startling. So call Fellowship Financial Group today at 844-308-4861 and schedule that complimentary retirement risk review. We'll get that on the calendar right away. Well, thanks again for being with us on this episode of the Retirement Income Show. I'm Michael Easton in with Dave Stearns. And today, answering the question, do you still have the right advisor?
1: I don't know, Michael. This question right here may be the clincher because our industry makes things so stinking confusing. And I would just ask, look, does your advisor use plain English? Do you get the feeling that your advisor kind of looks down on you a little bit? I mean, maybe condescending when you ask questions. It's really unfortunate, but we hear a lot of those things from people that come in to see us. And if you're working with the right financial advisor at your stage in retirement, they really shouldn't be doing this, because this is your nest egg. It's what you need to live on for the rest of your life. Have you ever experienced any of that, Michael?
0: Absolutely. In fact, I have a lot of engineers that are clients, and there are times where one of their biggest complaints is that the advisors don't speak plain English. That's definitely a problem that you want to avoid. Well, Dave, it happens so fast every week, but once again, we are out of time on this episode. I'm Michael Eastham, in with Dave Stearns. Thanks so much to all of our listeners for being with us. Make it an amazing week with the ones you love, and we'll be back again soon with another episode of the Retirement Income Show.
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0: Sometimes in life, it's not the big things that make a big difference. It's really the small things. And the same is true when it comes to your retirement success. There are some critical small things relating to retirement planning that can mean the difference between that stress-free retirement and one that's filled with tension and anxiety. That's why we're going to deal with some of the small things with a big impact on this episode of the Retirement Income Show.
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0: Welcome, everyone, to the Retirement Income Show. I'm Michael Eastham, in with my good friend Dave Stearns. Thanks so much for joining us on this special edition of the program. You know that little lug nut that holds the oil in your oil pan, Dave?
1: Yeah.
0: Well, between that little plug and the pan is a very small washer. And if you forget to put that washer on the plug, guess what happens to the oil, man? It comes right out. That oil is going to spill out all over the road. And if you don't realize it, it could cost you a new engine. You see, that's what I mean when I talk about the small stuff with the oversized impact. And quite honestly, there's a lot of stuff just like that oil plug or the washer that can affect your retirement in the same way. So you really need to know what to look out for, don't you?
1: You really do. You really do. And I tell you, my friend, I mean, I'm no mechanic, and I'm pretty sure you're not either. I'm not sure that it's called a lug nut on the oil band. It's definitely lug nuts.
0: Yeah, I call it a plug, so oil plug.
1: Yeah, the lug nuts are on your tire, but the oil plug without the washer, that's an incredible image to think about. You know,
0: right.
1: I got another one, Michael, that's coming to my mind. I was able to buy my wife in the last year a really nice diamond bracelet. She's never had one, and goodness knows she deserves that. But guess what? There's a lot of money in that bracelet, and there's a tiny little clasp. I'm thinking, are you serious? Right. This little tiny clasp is holding that entire thing on her wrist. And if that thing comes off her wrist, man, it's pretty expensive. It kind of reminds me of what you're talking about here, about the small things that make a big difference, in this case, in retirement.
0: Absolutely. So you got the women in our audience to pay attention.
1: Yeah.
0: I got the men in our audience to realize that a little 5-cent washer could cost you $10,000 if you're not careful. But I think these are all really good points. And I mean, one of the key issues that is one of those small things that have a big impact is a question we get all the time. And that is, when do you start Social Security? Do you start at 62 or do you start at full retirement age at 67 or 70? You know, I've seen a $2,500 difference per month in some cases, which if you think about that, $2,500 annualized is $30,000 a year over a 20-year retirement. Dave, that's a $600,000 difference.
1: Wow. Yeah. That's really awesome to point that out. And I think it's really wise that we're pointing it out, because it seems like a lot of people just kind of don't know what to think about Social Security. They think about it like it's that little washer, right?
0: That's right.
1: And it can really make a big, big difference. And so I don't want our listeners to poo-poo Social Security, but I want them to think about it as not a little thing, but a big thing.
0: And it is a significant part of your overall retirement strategy. So certainly think about it. 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Well, thanks so much for being with us on this episode of the Retirement Income Show. I'm Michael Easton, in with Dave Stearns. And today we're talking about the small things that make a big difference in your retirement.
1: Well, Michael, I really love the way you ended that by saying this is a strategy, not just a box to check. I love it, because when you move it out of the concept of a box to check, it takes it out of that idea of a washer that's around a lug nut and to something that can really affect your retirement. And you brought up the surviving spouse. I think our listeners know this, but when a husband and wife are both on Social Security and one of them dies, the surviving spouse remains with the highest Social Security. But there's even something more amazing, or not more amazing, but just something that I want our listeners to really know is out there. And that is not only just a surviving spouse, but there's also a spousal benefit. You know, in my case, my wife's been at home for 31 years raising all of the children that we have. And what that means is that she doesn't really have any Social Security. And there's a lot of people that find themselves either in that situation, or one spouse's Social Security is tiny and the other one's big. And so, Michael, I want our listeners to know that if both spouses are at their full retirement age, when the larger benefit person turns on his or her Social Security, then the other spouse can claim a spousal benefit. and it would be up to 50% of the higher Social Security and not their own, just kind of imputed as their own benefit. I think that's something that I want our listeners to also understand about Social Security.
0: Yeah, that's a great point, Dave, and thanks for bringing that up, because it is critical. I mean, you talk about spousal planning and succession planning. Well, that's a key element to making sure that you do have a strategy for your Social Security. Now, another one of those simple, small things that you have to pay attention to is Irma. Irma is not just your unwelcome cousin, right? She shows up unannounced to a lot of people, and she doesn't bring any snacks, so that's critical. I don't know if you've seen the Griswolds' Christmas Vacation movie, but she's kind of like Cousin Eddie, who shows up with his RV in the middle of Christmas and starts taking the waste from the RV and dumping it down the drain in the sewer. And it's just one of those amazing things. It's like, you know what? Some things you just can't teach it. And that's kind of what Irma is. The thing you have to pay attention to is right around that 24% marginal tax bracket. So that's about $109,000 for an individual or $218,000 for a married couple. Then Irma creeps in, and she usually shows up in the shadows, but she can cost you nearly $14,000 a year for Medicare Part B and Part D. Those are some big pieces, because everybody's going to be dealing with Medicare.
1: They are. And I'm glad you finally just used the word Medicare, because now people are afraid of Irma. You've personified it so much that they weren't sure it was not a person.
0: It is not a person.
1: It's so
0: good.
1: But
0: it is a tax in my mind. It's an additional tax that most people aren't even aware of.
1: They're not even aware of. So IRMA, if I remember, stands for Income Related Medicare or Modified Adjustment.
0: Medicare Adjustment Amount. Yep.
1: Yeah, amount. So what we're talking about here is when you go on Medicare, Medicare silently is looking back 2 years at your tax return every year, going back 2 years.
0: That's right.
1: And when you make over a certain amount, that Part B deduction from your Social Security begins to skyrocket. And that's Irma. That's what Michael's talking about. And that's not a little thing. It's actually a big thing that can take away net income from you. And so it's something that you and your advisor have got to keep your eyes on. And you know what, Michael? I'm not sure many advisors even have ever heard of Irma.
0: That's so true. But I do agree with you. I mean, this is something that you and your advisor should have a strategy to manage, because you have the ability to manipulate your income at some point, you know, during certain times. And when it's possible, then you want to make sure that you are operating within the right window. So this is one of those things, again, small income decisions today in the wrong direction can mean higher healthcare costs for years to come. So pay attention to Irma. 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We'll get you on the calendar for that complimentary retirement risk review. Well, thanks so much for being with us on this episode of the Retirement Income Show. I'm Michael Easton, in with Dave Stearns, and today we're talking about the small things that make a big difference in your retirement.
1: Well, Michael, this has already been a pretty darn fun show. I hope our listeners are enjoying it as much as I am. Man, I get kind
0: of
1: jazzed. Yeah, I get jazzed helping our listeners think about when to start Social Security and not to poo-poo Social Security. Big difference between starting it at the wrong time and knowing about the survivor benefit or the spousal benefit or even the divorced spousal benefit. So I think Social Security is key. We've had a big time talking about what else, Michael?
0: Irma. Irma, the income-related Medicare adjustment amount that can affect your costs for Medicare if you're not carefully monitoring your income. So it's a big deal. And, you know, when we talk about Social Security and we talk about Irma, those two small things that can have a huge impact on your personal cash flow and your financial success in retirement, you want to make sure that you get those elements managed. So don't forget about the small stuff. I mean, just like a parasite can make you extremely sick, ignoring the small stuff in your retirement can put you in the financial hospital. We're pointing out the retirement parasites, and we've got lots more to come on the Retirement Income Show.
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0: Welcome back, everyone. If you're just joining us, we're so glad you're with us. And if you're here for the first time listening into the Retirement Income Show, I'm Michael Easton. I'm in with my good friend Dave Stearns. And today we're talking about small things that make a big difference in your retirement. 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Thanks so much for being with us.
1: Well, Michael, I can't believe you started talking about the financial parasites. That one hits Absolutely. A little bit close to home for me. We talk a lot about our clients that might have goals and want to do mission trips in retirement. And you know that I've done many of those and still do. And man, brother, I've had a lot of parasites. They're not fun. And financial parasites aren't either. The thing about parasites is they kind of lurk. You don't know they're there until they show up. And one of the things that I'm thinking about is kind of our new retirees. There's nothing that would be worse when you just retire, and that would be retiring into what you think is a good stock market, but there's a down market lurking like a financial parasite. And the worst thing that can happen is early in your retirement, you're taking more risk because you just came out of a glorious bull market and you're still taking a lot of risk. Plus, your advisor thinks it's what you're supposed to do. And then all of a sudden, we get into a sustained down market. Now you've got a bad sequence of returns and you begin to decimate your portfolio early on. That is a financial parasite, isn't it?
0: Absolutely. And it's a small thing because most advisors don't really take it into consideration. They just think that the buy and hold, everything's going to be okay type of a strategy is going to be just fine. Just imagine if you retired in the year 2000, or if you retired in the year 2007. And right after both of those years, we had major market corrections. So if you were that unfortunate person that was excited because you thought the market was great, and then you just started to take out some money from your portfolio. You know, we have a 4% rule that says just take out 4% from your portfolio and you'll probably be okay. Well, listen, by the time that market dropped 50%, you were taking out 8% of your portfolio. And it's worse than that because you're taking money out and the market's dropping. And so at the end of the road, it's really more than 50% of your portfolio is gone, wiped out. And that's a major problem. We call that reverse dollar cost averaging. And that's critical. I mean, it's a small thing, but at the same time, the way to avoid that is to switch at least a portion of your investments to things that pay you interest and dividends and more dependable income so that you're not dependent on the stock market. You're not dependent on the values.
1: That's so true. And a lot of what our industry talks about is, oh, then just having enough money in cash for your withdrawals. Well, that's great if you just know when the parasite's going to show up and you know how long it's going to be around. But if you run out of cash and you still need to make withdrawals now, you're reverse dollar cost averaging. That doesn't work either.
0: So if you're concerned about the parasites in your financial strategy, if you thought about something called the sequence of returns and how it might impact you, then reach out to Fellowship Financial Group today at 844-308-4861. 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Well, thanks so much for being with us on this episode of the Retirement Income Show. I'm Michael Easton, in with my good friend Dave Stearns, and today we're talking about the small things that make a big difference in your retirement. Well, Dave, you mentioned a small solution of increasing the cash that's available, and you're absolutely right. I mean, yes, it's a small thing. It certainly can be a decent gap solution, but the problem with that is that you're spending principal right away. I mean, you're not even selling anything. You're just spending principal right out of the box. That can be a dangerous aspect, but it's caused by that sequence of returns risk. And that's where you have to be really careful. And one of the small ways to adjust for that is to invest for income with the funds that you need for income. So in other words, if you've got plenty of money, let's say you've got $1 million and you really only need $500,000 to generate enough reasonable interest and dividends to fill the gap between Social Security and your retirement wants, well, then that means you have another $500,000 that you can be a little bit more risky with if you want to, right? You don't have to. You could be a little bit more aggressive with that.
1: I mean, Michael, that just sounds like common sense. But yet our industry doesn't seem to understand the common sense. The common sense reality is that our listeners and our friends, we know something about them in retirement that it seems like our competitors don't know. And that is their paychecks have gone away. Their paychecks have gone away. And yet the willy-nilly approach of taking too much risk in retirement because of things like inflation and whatnot can leave you in a really, really bad way. So I love the way you just talked about bifurcating, separating out the purpose of the dollars in the nest egg. You know, we don't want to sacrifice the dollars on the altar of growth, too much risk, that we needed to first be generating income from. So if we can just separate out the purposes, isolate those dollars, invest for sustainable, renewable dividends and interest, filling in that income gap. And then, like you said, if there's other dollars left, we can still then invest for growth. But you know, Michael, sometimes I have people in my office, when they understand that and they realize they can invest for growth, but they see the power of dividends and interest. Sometimes they just say, I want to just invest it all for dividends and interest. Just reinvest what I don't need for income and grow my income more in the future. That's amazing, isn't it, Michael?
0: It sure is. And I think it's powerful to talk about some of these situations that we've experienced. In fact, I had a conversation earlier this week with a gentleman that contacted us because of our chicken and the egg analogy, right?
1: Okay.
0: You just eat the eggs and you don't touch the chickens. And the thing that caught him off guard was that he's been with his advisor for many years. He was a good friend of his. And he kept telling him the same thing and the same thing. And that was just buy and hold. You could take out this much and it's basically the 4% rule. And yet in his mind, and he's not a sophisticated financial guy, but in his gut, he had the thought that something just doesn't feel right. And he didn't feel comfortable pulling the trigger on retirement. But when he heard the analogy of eating the eggs and protecting the chicken, all of a sudden the light bulb went off for him. And it made all the sense in the world. And interest and dividends are those eggs. Those are things that you can spend and they're renewable. And that is a critical shift that we're really talking about. Are you getting enough eggs to preserve your chickens in retirement?
1: Yeah, and you cannot do that with mutual funds.
0: Exactly.
1: It's kind of like being 100 yards away from the green where you need precision wedge talent to get on the green so that you can putt. And you pull out a 4-iron because that's what you're used to. That's what happens. Advisors don't know how to create income. So they try to buy bond funds in retirement because, you know, someone's getting older and they think they need some interest. But the problem with bond funds is that you don't own the bonds. And so your income isn't truly fixed. You never know what it's going to be because they're always buying and selling bonds in the fund. But if you did own the individual bonds, if you had a firm that knew how to put you in individual bonds and manage that risk, then what happens when the bond matures? Not only do you get true fixed income, you get your principal or your par value back. But in the bond fund, you don't get it back. Why? Because you don't own the bonds. 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
0: 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Well, thanks so much for being with us on this episode of the Retirement Income Show. I'm Michael Easton in with my good friend Dave Stearns. Today, we're talking about the small things that make a big difference in your retirement. Well, Dave, some small changes can have a big impact on your retirement wants, meaning it's not what you make, but what you keep. And that's where tax efficiency comes in. I mean, you've got to look at the types of money that you're actually accessing in order to minimize or at least be efficient with your taxes, and always take into consideration something called a qualified charitable distribution, because at some point you're going to have to do required minimum distributions that the IRS requires you to take out. But if you're donating money to charities anyways, whether it's a church or some other nonprofit, and you take that money directly from your IRA to the charity, then guess what? The tax money stays in your pocket. You don't have to pay it. And that's a big deal. And the IRS counts that to reduce your RMD. So don't minimize those small things that can have a big impact on your retirement income. Make sure that you are on top of it so that you can live the stress-free retirement you deserve. Well, Dave, believe it or not, we are out of time on this episode. I'm Michael Easton, in with Dave Stearns. Thanks so much for being with us. Make it an amazing week with the ones you love, and we'll be back again soon with more of the Retirement Income Show.
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11: This hour from Town Hall, I'm Mary Rose. Iran has again launched drone and missile attacks on Beirut and Kuwait in response to new U.S. airstrikes. Iran's Revolutionary Guard claimed responsibility for the attacks that targeted Gulf states hosting U.S. military bases. Iran now threatens a complete halt in negotiations to end the war. Tensions continue over efforts to resume transits of the Strait of Hormuz. Three firefighters have died and two were injured while battling fires on the Colorado-Utah border.
12: The U.S. Wildland Fire Service says they were responding to the Knolls and Gore fires on Saturday. Wildfire activity has intensified across the western U.S. due to hot, dry, and windy weather. The largest blaze, the Cottonwood Fire, has grown to well over 140 square miles in southwest Utah. Utah's governor declared an emergency earlier, and Colorado's governor on Saturday followed suit and authorized the National Guard to help. Conditions have been critical, with record low snowpack and extreme drought fueling the fires. John Scott reporting.
11: OpenAI has restricted the release of its new AI model at the request of President Trump's administration.
13: This move is part of a government effort to vet AI products for cybersecurity risks. OpenAI's rival, Anthropic, announced that the administration has approved a limited release of its cybersecurity model. Both companies will only provide access to a small group of trusted partners. OpenAI's new model, GPT 5.6 Sol, will be available to about 20 customers approved by the administration. The government's actions have sparked criticism, with some experts warning that unpredictable intervention could hinder U.S. companies. Bernie Bennett reporting.
11: A dangerous heat wave will scorch much of the U.S. ahead of the 4th of July holiday. Forecasters saying millions across the central and eastern U.S. will see temperatures high into the 90s.
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14: Now that the Memorandum of Understanding with Iran has been signed, we the people are being inundated with lots of opinions about it. Here's what President Trump did. He simultaneously applied a carrot and big stick approach to the Iranian problem. Operations Epic Fury and Economic Fury brought Iran to its knees and set their economy and military back 15 to 20 years or more. Closing the Strait of Hormuz has changed the flow of oil out of that region, permanently crippling Iran's geopolitical influence. Iran now has incentives to turn away from its goals to destroy the U.S. and Israel. This change from previous efforts creates pressure within Iran's regime, which will force positive results. How far changes in Iran will go, history will determine. What cannot be disputed is Iran, for the foreseeable future, is now incapable of being the menace it has been for 47 years. This is Christopher Hart with your Answer Orlando, We the People Minute.
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1: 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And thank you folks who have bought books recently. I appreciate that. Of course, it's still going for the low, low price of $17.76, total cost to you. And of course, you can also see and hear inside the Titan Cave via our Titan Cave cam, and that is on the Rumble Network. And our channel is American Adversaries, and please become one of our Rumblers by liking us while you are there. You'll see currently that I, the philosopher, political mad scientist Christopher Hart, am alone in the Relax and Comfort studio. Lair Adams and Kathy Santomassino will be joining me at the top of the next hour, and we're looking forward to our gorgeous Lady of Wrestling joining us from Arizona at 7 o'clock. Jeff Sinis, of course, is on the bridge, and I am on the crystal clear Thompson Jewelers Diamond microphone. 407-774-8255 is the number. And in the second hour of the show, we're going to have a full hour with Bahram tonight.

because I not only want to talk about what's been going on the last week, but also a little bit about the history of Persia and about Zoroastrianism. All right, so in the meantime, in the first hour of the show, starting in the next segment, I'm going to be reading from a textbook called The Making of America, The Substance and Meaning of the Constitution by W. Cleon Skousen, printed by the National Center for Constitutional Studies. And some of this I've read before, but it's worth reading again. And it has to do with the writing of the Declaration of Independence. So some of the parts I've read before, but not all of this. So there's going to be some in here that I've not read on the show before. So that is going to start in the next segment. And when we come out of the segments, the rest of this hour, I'm not going to, maybe at the bottom of the hour, because I sort of have to, but I'm not going to be saying, welcome back to the American Adversaries. I'm Chris Robert. I'm just going to go right into reading. Okay, and Jeff has put a nice bed of music together for us, so we'll just ride with that in the first hour of the show. By the way, we're not going to be here next week, live anyway. You'll still have the American Adversaries, most likely this show repeated. And what I may ask Pete to do is flip the first and second hour so that the Atlanta audience can hear this first hour next week in the second hour. I don't know if he can do that, but I'll ask him. These people around here, like Pete and Jeff and Dave, they are magicians when it comes to this stuff, you know, which is alien to me. All right, so that's going to start here in just a few minutes. Before we get rolling along, though, I just want to say, and we'll have plenty to talk about, plenty of opportunities to talk about this fellow, this boy, over the coming years, I'm sure, because he is a textbook candidate, ladies and gentlemen. And who am I talking about? Zoe Mam Danny. He was on this morning with This Week with the Geeks, and Jonathan Carl interviewed him. And let me tell you something. If I was, you know, had a class or something on how to be a candidate, first of all, I'd get Lou Marin's book for the textbook, and then I would take videos of this guy and Trump and show as examples of how to do it, because this guy is the textbook candidate. He never stops smiling. He's dressed in that suit usually, especially when he does interviews or most of the time he's out in public. And he is always on point and on message. This morning, it was easy to hear his message because he repeated it over and over again, and that is that he and others like him are fighting for the working people. How many times have I said that people look for a champion? It's kind of like pro wrestling. They want somebody who fights for them. Hillary Clinton, you know, she was supposed to be the champion of this. President Trump, fight, fight, fight. This is what it's all about. And particularly right now, because the natives are restless. That means the voters are restless. And they want somebody that they feel is going to go to Washington, D.C. and fight for them. Isn't that why we put Trump there? Isn't it? So this guy, he knows what he's doing, and guess what? He's only half my age. He's only 34 years old. So you better get used to seeing a lot of Zoe Mam Danny, especially in the near future. Now, if he flames out because the candidates get clobbered this year, the ones he's endorsed, that might be different. But let me tell you something. I don't see that happening. Because most of these candidates that he has endorsed that won these primaries are in really, really blue districts. It means it's going to take some kind of a political tornado to keep them from winning. That means three of these left-leaning lunatics are going to become members of the United States House of Congress and House of Representatives. And by the way, they kind of have been schooled, too. You have to understand, and this is where the Justice Democrats, they're really, really smart. Because they don't just recruit anybody. They don't let anybody come in and say, I want to be a candidate, forgive me for saying so, because God told me to be it, or I just feel it. No, they want somebody who looks the part, who talks the part, and who can act the part. Because they understand that politics is like professional wrestling. And it's not based on truth.
It's based on what you can get people to believe the truth is. And you do that a lot better with nice-looking candidates who smile a lot and talk nicely and stick to their talking points. And that's what the Justice Democrats do. Look, they took a nobody, a girl who had a job as a barkeep, and have turned her into the hottest, one of the hottest tickets in the Democrat Party. They know what they're doing. And we better pay attention. Because we still have candidates out there, I'm dedicated to what's right and all that. That's fine and everything too. But you better know how to be a candidate. Not just want to be. Not just want to serve, but you better know how to win an election. And I'm here to tell you, study Zomam Danny, and you'll learn a thing or two. I hate to say it, but that's the reality. Trump's the same way, too. The only difference between Trump and Mam Danny in terms of their ability to win elections is, at least so far, is that Trump doesn't smile much. He's one of the few candidates to get away with not smiling much. I mean, he grins, but very seldom do you see that big old toothy smile. And you see it all the time with those Justice Democrats. So I'm not saying, not comparing Zoe in terms of historical impact. I'm just saying he is slick as they come. And as I said, we'll have plenty more opportunities to talk about that boy. But when we come back, we're going to talk about the Declaration of Independence right here on the American Adversaries Radio Show as we celebrate the 250th birthday of our great, beautiful, beautiful country.

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forebodings as the tide of history moved in upon the American colonies in January of 1776. Word came that the American expedition to capture Quebec had failed. General Montgomery was killed, and Benedict Arnold, who had been a hero in his campaign, was wounded. It was only a matter of months before the Americans were driven out of Canada completely. To make matters worse, King George virtually disowned the American colonies. He announced that if the colonies were attacked by foreign foes, Britain would furnish no help. American ships were declared to be free booty, which meant it would be legal to capture any American vessel on the high seas and take it over, cargo and all. As for the crew, they would be impressed into the British Navy. It was in this dismal setting that Thomas Jefferson commenced what would turn out to be one of the most important years of his life. But he would have scarcely suspected it. His mother died on March 31st, which was a great blow to Jefferson. He suffered excruciating migraine headaches for the next 5 weeks after his mother died. His tensions were further aggravated when he read the 6 drafts which had been submitted for a Virginia constitution. All were defective, even though they had been drafted by such illustrious patriots as John Adams, Richard Henry Lee, Meriwether Smith, George Mason, Carter Braxton, Patrick Henry, and others of high repute. It was obvious that the best minds in the country were still struggling to find a proper formula for the efficient self-government of a free and independent state. Jefferson therefore decided to try his own hand at constitution writing. In spite of his morning and migraine headaches, Jefferson wrote 3 separate drafts during the next 5 weeks. However, he was robbed of the pleasure of delivering them personally to the legislature in Williamsburg because he was sent as a delegate to Congress. He arrived in Philadelphia on May 14, carrying the 3rd draft in his pocket. The longer Jefferson stayed in Philadelphia, the worse he felt. He had an intense anxiety to be in Williamsburg. Finally, Jefferson wrote a letter requesting that he be given a leave of absence from Congress so he could lend a hand in writing the Virginia Constitution. Fortunately, his request was denied. Had it been otherwise, he would have missed the greatest honor of his life, the privilege of writing the Declaration of Independence. Frustrated and disappointed, Jefferson sent his 3rd draft to the Virginia legislature. However, they used only an insignificant portion of it. His constitution would have overturned the whole aristocratic structure of the state. Virginia was not yet ready for such a revolutionary change. The Declaration of Independence. On June 7, 1776, Richard Henry Lee of Virginia introduced the fatal resolution in Congress calling for complete separation from Great Britain. Several states asked for a brief postponement of any final decision in order to get instructions from home. Meanwhile, a special committee was appointed to write a formal Declaration of Independence. The committee consisted of Benjamin Franklin, John Adams, Richard Sherman, Robert Livingston, and Thomas Jefferson. Jefferson immediately proposed that John Adams prepare the initial draft. John Adams described what happened as follows. Jefferson proposed to me to make the draft. I said, I will not. You should do it. Jefferson, oh no. Why will you not? You ought to do it. Adams, I will not. Jefferson, why? Adams, reason enough. Jefferson, what can be your reasons? Adams, reason first. You are a Virginian, and a Virginian ought to appear at the head of this business. Reason second, I am obnoxious, suspected, and unpopular. You are very much otherwise. Reason third, you can write 10 times better than I can. Jefferson, well, if you are decided, I will do as well as I can. Jefferson's preparations and background. It is doubtful that any of the founders could have brought to this agreement a more profound and comprehensive training in history and political philosophy than Jefferson. Even by modern standards, the depth and breadth of his education are astonishing. Here's a summary of his background, which we have already mentioned briefly. He had begun the study of Latin, Greek, and French at the age of 9. At the age of 16, he had entered the College of William and Mary,
at Williamsburg as an advanced student. At the age of 19, he had graduated and immediately commenced 5 years of intensive studying with George Wythe, the first professor of law in America. During this period, he often studied 12 to 14 hours a day. When he was examined for the bar, he seemed to know more than the men who were giving him the examination. By the time Jefferson had reached early adulthood, he had gained proficiency in five languages. He had studied the Greek and Roman classics. He had studied European and English history. He had carefully studied both the Old and New Testaments. While studying the history of ancient Israel, Jefferson made a significant discovery. He saw that at one time the Israelites had practiced the earliest and most efficient form of representative government. As long as the Israelites followed their fixed pattern of constitutional principles, they flourished. When they drifted from it, disaster overtook them. Jefferson thereafter referred to this constitutional pattern as the, and I quote, ancient principles. Jefferson was also surprised to find that the Anglo-Saxons somehow got hold of some of those ancient principles and followed a pattern almost identical to that of the Israelites until around the 8th century A.D. It is interesting that when Jefferson was writing his drafts for the Virginia Constitution, he was already emphasizing the need to return to the ancient principles. For 17 days, Jefferson composed and revised his rough draft of the Declaration of Independence. The major portion of the Declaration is taken up with a long series of charges against King George III. However, these were nearly all copied from Jefferson's draft of the Virginia Constitution and his summary view of the rights of British America. To copy these changes into the Declaration would not have taken him more than a single day. It appears that he spent most of the remaining time trying to structure into the first two paragraphs at least eight of the ancient principles, which he had come to admire. His views on each of these principles are rounded out in other writings, and from these various sources we are able to identify the following fundamental principles in the two paragraphs of the Declaration of Independence. We come back from the break. We will go over the ancient principles. And let me repeat once again. Thomas Jefferson got these ancient principles from studying the Israelites. Let me read that paragraph again. While studying the history of ancient Israel, Jefferson made a significant discovery. He saw that at one time the Israelites had practiced the earliest and most efficient form of representative government. As long as the Israelites followed their fixed patterns of constitutional principles, they flourished. When they drifted from it, disaster overtook them. Boy, isn't that a lesson for all of us in these days?

0: I'm Mary Rose. Iran has again launched drone and missile attacks on Tehran and Kuwait in response to new U.S. airstrikes. Iran's Revolutionary Guard claimed responsibility for the attacks that targeted Gulf states hosting U.S. military bases. Iran now threatens a complete halt in negotiations to end the war. The Trump administration says technical talks are on track for the coming days. Pakistani officials say its security forces have launched a major operation along the Pakistan-Afghanistan border, targeting militant hideouts. Information Minister Atala Tahar says the operation follows multiple militant attacks across the country. There was no immediate response from Afghanistan. Saturday, militants attacked the paramilitary Rangers headquarters in Karachi, killing three soldiers. This is
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For 17 days, Jefferson composed and revised his rough draft of the Declaration of Independence. The major portion of the Declaration is taken up with a long series of charges against King George III. However, these were nearly all copied from Jefferson's drafts of the Virginia Constitution and his summary view of the rights of British America. To copy these charges into the Declaration would not have taken him more than a single day. It appears that he spent most of the remaining time trying to structure into the first two paragraphs at least eight of the ancient principles which he had come to admire. His views on each of these principles are rounded out in other writings, and from these various sources we are able to identify the following fundamental principles in the first two paragraphs of the Declaration of Independence. 1. Sound governments should be based on self-evident truths. These truths should be so obvious, so rational, and so morally sound that their authenticity is beyond reasonable dispute. 2. The equal station of mankind here on earth is a cosmic reality, an obvious and inherent aspect of the law of nature and of nature's God. 3. This presupposes that the Creator made human beings equal in their rights, equal before the bar of justice, and equal in His sight. Individual attributes and personal circumstances in life, however, vary widely. These rights which have been bestowed by the Creator on each individual are unalienable. That is, they cannot be taken away or violated without the offender coming under the judgment and wrath of the Creator. A person may have other rights, such as those which have been created as a vested right by statute, but vested rights are not unalienable. They can all be altered or eliminated at any time. 5. Among the most important of the unalienable rights are the right to life, the right to liberty, and the right to pursue whatever course of life a person may desire in search of happiness, so long as it does not invade the inherent rights of others. 6. The most basic reason for a community or a nation to set up a system is to set up a system of government to assure its inhabitants that the rights of the people shall be protected and preserved. 7. And because this is so, it follows that no office or agency of government has any right to exist except with the consent of the people or their representatives. 8. It also follows that if a government, either by malfeasance or neglect, fails to protect those rights, or even worse, if the government itself begins to violate those rights, then it is the right and duty of the people to regain control of their affairs and set up a form of government which will serve the people better. On July 2, 1776, the Congress assembled as an informal committee of the whole to freely discuss Jefferson's Manifesto of Freedom. A number of changes were suggested and debated. It was the evening of July 4 when the Congress, as an official body, finally approved Jefferson's somewhat modified document. There were over 60 changes, but not one of the ancient principles was deleted. Neither Jefferson nor the Congress called this document the Declaration of Independence. It was the people who later gave the Declaration its immortal name. After approval, the document was sent to a Mr. Dunlap for printing, and a copy was ordered engrossed in large formal handwriting for signing. The printer's copy has been lost, but the engrossed copy is preserved for public display in the Archives Building in Washington, D.C. Although Jefferson thought he remembered the delegate signing the document on July 4, it does not appear that the signing began until August the 2nd, when the engrossed copy was ready. Meanwhile, the Declaration was published by the Pennsylvania Evening Post on July 6th, and copies were sent to the committees of safety in the various states by John Hancock, President of the Congress. The first public reading of the Declaration was by the Committee of Correspondence in Philadelphia on July 8, 1776. People cheered, the bells rang, and many celebrated all night, as we should celebrate all week.

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5: The first public reading of the Declaration was by the Committee of Correspondence in Philadelphia on July 8, 1776. People cheered, bells rang, and many celebrated all night. It is interesting that Thomas Jefferson was not identified as the author of this document until many months later. Furthermore, the names of the delegates who signed it were also kept concealed. There was fear of retaliation by the British. This recalls to mind the final sentence of the Declaration, whereupon the delegates stated, and I quote, "And for the support of this Declaration, with a firm reliance on the protection of divine providence, we mutually pledge to each other our lives, our fortunes, and our sacred honor." In a figurative sense, the delegates who subscribed to this document signed their names in blood. Had the Americans lost the Revolutionary War and been captured, they undoubtedly would have been tried and summarily convicted of treason. The penalty for high treason was to be hanged by the head until unconscious, then cut down and revived, then disemboweled and beheaded, then cut into quarters, each quarter to be boiled in oil. The remnants were scattered abroad so that the last resting place of the offender would remain forever unnamed, unhonored, and unknown. A short time after the Declaration of Independence was adopted, Thomas Jefferson, John Adams, and Benjamin Franklin were assigned to formulate an official seal for the new nation. As mentioned earlier, Jefferson and several of the other founders, including the Reverend Thomas Hooker, who wrote the Constitution for Connecticut in 1649, had discovered that the most substantive principles of representative government were those practiced by ancient Israel under the leadership of Moses. Jefferson had also studied the institutions of government of the Anglo-Saxons and had found that they were almost identical to those of the Israelites. After a brief discussion, it was decided that both of those ancient peoples should be represented on the Great Seal of the United States. Here is Franklin's description of the way he thought ancient Israel should be portrayed. And I quote, "Moses standing on the shore and extending his hand over the sea, thereby causing the same to overwhelm Pharaoh, who is sitting in an open chariot, a crown on his head, and a sword in his hand. Rays from a pillar of fire in the clouds reaching to Moses to express that he acts by command of the deity. Motto, rebellion to tyrants is obedience to God." John Adams described what Jefferson proposed. And I quote, "Mr. Jefferson proposed the children of Israel in the wilderness, led by a cloud by day and a pillar of fire by night, and on the other side, Hengist and Horsea, the Saxon chiefs, from whom we claim the honor of being descended and whose political principles and form of government we have assumed." Professor Gilbert Chouinard, one of the distinguished biographers of Jefferson, states, and I quote, "Jefferson's great ambition at that time was to promote a renaissance of Anglo-Saxon primitive institutions on the new continent. Thus presented, the American Revolution was nothing but the reclamation of the Anglo-Saxon birthright of which the colonists had been deprived by a long train of abuses. Nor does it appear that there was anything in this theory which surprised or shocked his contemporaries. Adams apparently did not disapprove of it, and it would be easy to bring in many similar expressions of the same idea in documents of the time." On August 13, 1776, Jefferson wrote to Edmund Pendleton to convince him that Virginia must abolish the remnants of feudalism and return to the ancient principles. He wrote, "Are we not better for what we have hitherto abolished of the feudal system? Has not every restitution of the ancient Saxons' laws had happy effects? Is it not better now that we return at once into that happy system of our ancestors, the wisest and most perfect ever devised by the wit of man, as it stood before the 8th century?" Jefferson studied the language of the Anglo-Saxons so that he might read their laws in the original tongue. Congress did not immediately adopt any official seal, and as time went by, other committees were appointed. Eventually, Congress adopted a simpler seal. It consisted of an American eagle on one side and an unfinished pyramid of 13 steps on the other, the steps representing the 13 original colonies. The pyramid insignia was copied from the $50 bill of the Continental currency used during the Revolutionary War. At the bottom of the pyramid were inscribed the Roman numerals for 1776, and the popular all-seeing eye of the Creator was implanted over the pyramid, symbolizing the providential power which the founders felt had continually interceded in behalf of the cause of freedom during the War for Independence. There were also two classical Latin mottos inscribed on the seal. One was Annuit Coptus, he, God, hath favored our undertaking. The other was Novus Ordo Seclorum, the new order of the ages, or beginning of a new age. Meanwhile, by late August 1776, a threatening disaster was descending on the American military forces at New York. George Washington had warned the Congress that without a navy, it would be impossible for him to adequately defend New York, though he promised to muster the strongest resistance possible. The British soon attacked with the largest land force ever seen in America, supported by the largest naval armada the country had ever seen. By August 29th, the Americans had been driven from Long Island, and by September 12th, they had been forced to abandon Lower Manhattan and New York City. The city had a population of 22,000, which made it the second largest city in the country, next to Philadelphia. Washington retreated once again. It was under these disastrous circumstances that Thomas Jefferson shocked his colleagues by suddenly resigning from Congress. Right when every shred of ingenuity was needed in the Congress to contrive ways and means of helping Washington, one of the bright lights from that hard-pressed assemblage in Philadelphia announced that he was leaving for home. There were two important reasons why Jefferson left: to take care of his wife and family, and to help draft a constitution for Virginia.

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Action of Second Continental Congress, July 4, 1776. The unanimous declaration of the 13 United States of America. When in the course of human events, it becomes necessary for one people to dissolve the political bands which have connected them with another, and to assume among the powers of the earth the separate and equal station to which the laws of nature and of nature's God entitle them, a decent respect to the opinions of mankind requires that they should declare the cause which impel them to the separation. We hold these truths to be self-evident, that all men are created equal, that they are endowed by their Creator with certain unalienable rights, that among these are life, liberty, and the pursuit of happiness. That to secure these rights, governments are instituted among men, deriving their just powers from the consent of the governed. That whenever any form of government becomes destructive of these ends, it is the right of the people to alter or to abolish it and to initiate new government, laying its foundation on such principles and organizing its powers in such form as to them shall seem most likely to affect their safety and happiness. Prudence, indeed, will dictate that governments long established should not be changed for light and transient causes. And accordingly, all experience hath shown that mankind are more disposed to suffer while evils are sufferable than to right themselves by abolishing the forms to which they are accustomed. But when a long train of abuses and usurpations pursuing invariably the same object evinces a design to reduce them under absolute disposition, it is their right, it is their duty to throw off such government and to provide new guards for their future security. Such has been the patient sufferance of these colonies, and such is now the necessity which constrains them to alter their former systems of government. The history of the present King of Great Britain is a history of repeated injuries and usurpations, and having in direct object the establishment of an absolute tyranny over these states. To prove this, let facts be submitted to a candid world.

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3: This hour from Town Hall, I'm Mary Rose. Iran has again launched drone and missile attacks on Tehran and Kuwait in response to new U.S. airstrikes. Iran's Revolutionary Guard claimed responsibility for the attacks that targeted Gulf states hosting U.S. military bases. Iran now threatens a complete halt in negotiations to end the war. New research is highlighting differences within the Democratic Party's diverse voter base.
4: According to Pew Research, black and Hispanic voters, while still largely aligned with Democrats, often differ from the party's more progressive wing. Many support economic liberal policies, but takes more moderate positions on social issues. They're also more likely to favor stricter border enforcement and stronger policing than progressive activists. The findings point to an evolving Democratic base, with key voting blocks not fully embracing the party's shift to the left. Ron Taylor reporting.
3: A heat wave will blast the eastern United States this week.
5: The National Weather Service says temperatures rising ahead of the July 4th holiday will feel hotter because of the high humidity that's arriving with it. The Weather Service says several days of high temperatures will settle in across the lower Great Lakes, the Mid-Atlantic and the Mississippi, and Ohio River valleys. That's expected to last into next weekend across the Great Plains, Southeast, and Mid-Atlantic. Some cities could see their highest temperatures of the year so far as they host World Cup matches and celebrations for America's 250th anniversary. John Scott reporting.
3: NASA is racing to save its Swift telescope from falling back to Earth with a daring rescue mission. The salvage effort gets underway as soon as this week with the planned launch of a robotic lifesaver. NASA has hired Catalyst Space Technologies to boost Swift to a higher orbit. More on these stories at townhall.com.
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8: Now that the Memorandum of Understanding with Iran has been signed, we the people are being inundated with lots of opinions about it. Here's what President Trump did. He simultaneously applied a carrot and big stick approach to the Iranian problem. Operations Epic Fury and Economic Fury brought Iran to its knees and set their economy and military back 15 to 20 years or more. Closing the Strait of Hormuz has changed the flow of oil out of that region, permanently crippling Iran's geopolitical influence. Iran now has incentives to turn away from its goals to destroy the U.S. and Israel. This change from previous efforts creates pressure within Iran's regime, which will force positive results. How far changes in Iran will go, history will determine. What cannot be disputed is Iran, for the foreseeable future, is now incapable of being the menace it has been for 47 years. This is Christopher Hart with your Answer Orlando, We the People Minute.
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0: All righty. Welcome to hour number two of the American Adversaries Radio Show. Thank you so much for tuning in, as once again we are coming to you live on a Sunday evening this week. Now, next week, we're going to be taking the night off to help celebrate the founding of our great country. It's 250th birthday, which, of course, is Saturday. But we'll be celebrating again on Sunday, so we'll be taking the night off. But you'll still get the American Adversaries Radio Show, and I think you're still going to want to tune in, okay? So that'll be next week. We now welcome our WGKA Atlanta audience, and you're listening to us as we come to you from Salem Media Group Orlando. And you've got Kathy Santomassino, Lair Adams, and myself, Christopher Hart, in the Relax and Comfort studio. Lair is sporting his flashy sunglasses. I guess, actually, reading glasses.
1: No, there are actually nothing in them.
0: Oh, okay, yeah.
1: It's just the frames. Right, yeah, I'll cut my...
0: Yeah, very, very, very flashy. And Jeff Sinis is on the bridge, and I am on the crystal clear Thompson Jewelers Diamond microphone. Pierce Outlaw is out this week, still celebrating his wedding anniversary, 23rd anniversary, with his lovely bride, Penny. So he'll be back on Friday, and then again on the following Sunday, since we won't be here next Sunday. All right. In the meantime, wanted to spend a little more time tonight speaking with Bahram. Of course, he is from Iran and established in this country for quite a while. Successful businessman, started and sold several businesses, and still has family and friends in Iran and in other parts of the world, and he's kept us up to date on what's going on in Iran. But tonight I want to talk a little bit more about the history of Persia. But before we do that, Bahram, how are you doing tonight?
2: Good evening, sir. I'm doing great. It's happy to be with you again. Thank
0: All right.
2: You, sir.
0: I want to talk about what's going on in Iran now, but before we do that, I want to ask how you're going to celebrate the 250th anniversary, because I'm pretty sure you're pretty proud to be an American.
2: Well, as you well know, immigrants are more proud of America than those who have been born here.
0: Unfortunately so, yeah.
2: And we are more patriotic. We love this country for what it stands for and for every opportunity that's given us. So we will be holding a gathering of some of our local friends here at our house on the pool deck, having the television on, listening to all the wonderful things that they're going to tell us about the anniversary and the celebrations that are going on, and we're going to have our flags up and running, and we're going to toast to America, toast to the people who have made this country so wonderful, and we're going to pray that Sunday when we go to Mass or wherever you are, that God will continue to bless this nation and protect

0: quite a benchmark.
1: All right. Sounds like a great way to celebrate America. All right, well, let's talk about the situation in Iran and around Iran, because, of course, they couldn't stick to the ceasefire. They had to start shooting drones at ships in the Gulf and in the Straits. And, of course, the United States has responded. And, I mean, you knew that this was going to happen, right?
0: I expected that this would happen, yes. I never expected that Iranians would honor any agreement. Their argument today is that no place in the agreement there is any provision that anyone can cross the Strait of Hormuz without their authority, that they had the absolute right in order to attack the two ships that attacked. One of them was carrying 2 million gallons of Omani crude oil. And the second one was a merchant, was a British, is a Panamanian flag. And of course, their understanding with the MOU was that Strait of Hormuz would be open. There was no further discussion as to who can and who cannot and whose authority. And so there's a tit for tat. They attack, they're saying, no, we have the right to control who moves. And the United States says, no, you don't. And so we went after their radar facilities, we went after their drone facilities, which the president authorized, and then they turned around and attacked Kuwait and Bahrain, our military facilities, and it's an escalating mess that I don't think it's going to end well, because as I expected, the MOU is violated, and now is who's going to say what to whom, and all conversation is stopped. So it doesn't look very good.
1: Well, the United States hit back pretty hard. I mean, they landed 2 drones, but we dropped a bunch of bombs and tore up, as you said, those facilities, some which we had not hit in the original bombing back several weeks ago. Others they had actually rebuilt and reconstituted. We hit them again. Now, the latest I saw, this was from Axios, but they're reporting that now the United States and Iran have agreed to not attack each other again until Tuesday, when they intend to sit down and talk again. But still, I think that the reality here is the Iranians have no intention of being a peaceful nation. I think that's pretty clear.
0: Absolutely clear, no doubt. No doubt. Not a fraction of a 1%. Iranians believe that this is their right to do what they do. This is their right to defend the IRGC and do the nasty things they do. And their basic argument is the agreement provides for Israel to have already left Lebanon, which does not. There's no reference to Israel. There is some reference to Lebanon. And they're saying Lebanon is our proxy, is our brothers, and Israel was supposed to have been gone. The agreement that Israel has signed with Lebanon provides for disarmament of Hezbollah before they leave. And that's not going to happen in a week or two or three or 6 months. So there is just a never-ending process. And as I believe I have said this previously in our conversations, Iran has not one single iota of interest in abiding by this agreement. This is a useless piece of paper that's been signed. And they're going to do their thing. Well, that's just the way Iran is.
1: Useless in the sense of being an actual agreement, but probably useful in the sense that President Trump, if we continue to hit them militarily, can say, look, we did everything we could, you know, to not have to go back to military action. And they do not agree to it.
0: That is correct, Chris. You're correct. It is useless in the sense that Iranians and IRGC never intended to abide by it. It was just for them, it was just an act to tell the world that we agreed to something and proclaim that they defeated United States. Yeah. But in reality, there's nothing in there that they intend to accept and finalize and abide by.
1: Right. By the way, the Israelis have made it very clear again over the weekend that they don't see the MOU in any way restraining them to protect their own country, which means keeping troops in parts of southern Lebanon, even though they did agree, as per the agreement, as you mentioned, they signed with Lebanon the other day, to remove troops from a couple of areas. But I noticed that earlier this afternoon, you probably saw it too, Bahram, that the Israeli military told Israelites in northern Israel to expect a very large explosion that they will hear coming from southern Iran, southern Lebanon, because they destroyed several of those massive tunnels that they were using as headquarters and launching sites for missiles and drones in southern Lebanon. So they are intent on destroying whatever Hezbollah has in Lebanon that can strike Israel before they leave those areas.
0: Yes, and that's absolutely correct. It's no different than what's happening in Gaza. They have everything underground. They have tunnels. They're protecting all of their ammunition as well as their building facilities, manufacturing drones, etc. And again, yes, you're correct. Axios reported that, as well as Wall Street Journal had a story on that. And what they're saying is, we're going to destroy your ability to militarily attack us. You are supposed to be disarmed, and that's the agreement with the government of Lebanon. And Iran says we're never going to allow them to be disarmed. So it's a game.
1: All right. We'll be right back.

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0: Deseret News, I'm Mary Rose. Iran has again launched drone and missile attacks on Beirut and Kuwait in response to new U.S. airstrikes. Iran's Revolutionary Guard claimed responsibility for the attacks that targeted Gulf states hosting U.S. military bases. Iran now threatens a complete halt in negotiations to end the war. The Trump administration says technical talks are on track for the coming days. Tensions continue over efforts to resume transits of the Strait of Hormuz. France has reported around 1,000 additional deaths during last week's record-breaking heat wave. Extreme temperatures also sparked wildfires in Germany and Berlin. Police used water cannons to cool down crowds. Temperature records were broken across several countries as the heat wave moved east. This is at
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0: Welcome back to the show, ladies and gentlemen, the American Adversaries Radio Show. As we celebrate the 250th birthday of our great country all week long here. All right, you've got Kathy Sanmasino, Lair Adams, and myself, Christopher Hart, in the Relax and Comfort Studio. Jeff Sinis is on the bridge. Pierce will be back next week. He and his wife are celebrating their wedding anniversary. We do have on the line with us, however, Bahram. He has been with us since the top of the hour. We were talking about the situation in Iran as it is now. But, you know, Bahram, when we first started speaking with you, you mentioned a few things about the history of Iran and Persia. And I'd like to go back to that a little bit. And I'd like to start it here. Bill O'Reilly, you know, he's written these books, you know.
1: Killing of this, killing of that person.
0: Right, exactly. And one of the series is called, I believe it's called Killing the Killers or Killing the Terrorists. I think it's Killing the Killers.
2: Killing the Killers.
0: And in it, he talks about the Ayatollah Khomeini and that he had been exiled to France. And he actually lived a very austere lifestyle. He was a very small cottage he and his wife lived in. He did his own farming and grew, you know, vegetables and was a bit surprised that he was called back to Iran to head up the revolution. So tell us a little bit about him, how he got exiled to begin with. Tell us a little bit about that history of Iran.
3: Okay. In 1936... the Reza Shah, the father of the Shah, took over through a military coup when the young Ahmad Shah from the previous dynasty was in France. He was a Kazakh military man, and he believed in freedom, and he believed in a secular society. So among the very first things that he did was to declare that Iran was no longer going to be run by the Islamic clergy. In those days, in those early days, Ayatollah Khomeini was just a basic low-level clerk running around into the Islamic circles and managing some of the schools. The war came, and the Reza Shah decided that he was not going to participate. Americans, the British, and the Russians wanted to use the southern route into the new front against the Germans, and so I don't know exactly how they managed to remove the Shah, but the Reza Shah Pahlavi, the father, was removed and his son was placed in as the king. And, of course, Americans and the British came through Iran and went through the Russian front, and the war ended. The young Shah continued to follow his father's footsteps and running Iran as a secular society. In 1962, I was still in Iran. He declared his seven-point plan to really free Iran, and among the 7 points was freedom for women and education for women, etc. But there was a very critical element, and that was the distribution of land for the people who worked on the land. The Islamic foundations essentially owned majority of the land in Iran, and the people who worked on the agriculture environment, They essentially got to live on the land and work the land, but they didn't get anything beyond that. They worked it and they ate and slept, and that was it. And the Shah said that we're going to take the land from these massively large owners, which was primarily the Islamic foundations, and we're going to give it to people. But since we have no means of valuing these properties, we're going to value them based upon the taxes that were paid in the prior years. And as you well would imagine, Iran was, nobody was paying proper taxes. Everybody was paying bakhshish, and nobody was declaring the proper value. The Ayatollah Khomeini at that time began his first leg of revolution and said, wait a minute, no, you can't do that. This belongs to us. People must continue to work for us. And he was arrested and for the third time, and he was tried and was going to be executed. And the Queen Farah interceded with the Shah and said, this man is a clergy, let's not do this, let's send him into exile to Iraq. They made a deal with Saddam Hussein, and they were sent to Najaf, which is another holy site in Iraq. And he was there doing his thing. Of course, he was continuing to talk about the Shah and why Iran had the rights to become a secular society, etc., etc. in January of 1979, Jimmy Carter was visiting Iran and was with the Shah. Saddam Hussein called the Shah by the phone, and he said, "This man is going to be trouble. He's making a lot of noise. We need to do something about this." And the Shah said, "No, you do not hurt the man. Let him live."
0: All right, hold it right there. We'll have to pick that up on the other side. I did not know that Saddam Hussein gave refuge to Ayatollah Khomeini. How about that? All right, hold it right there.
3: Talk about that.
0: All right, we'll pick it up when we come back.
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0: All right, we're back, and we're speaking with Bahram about the, some of the history. This is fairly recent history of Iran having to do with the Shah and Ayatollah Khomeini, who had been exiled to Iraq, where Saddam Hussein hosted him until he got to be trouble. And then, so you were getting ready to tell us what Saddam Hussein, he got in a phone call with the Shah? And
3: he called the Shah, yes, the night of the New Year's Eve when Jimmy Carter was in Iran. He called the Shah and said, this guy is becoming very serious trouble, and we'd like your permission to cause him to vanish. And the Shah said, no, please don't do that. Saddam Hussein was not about to allow this guy to do what he was doing because he knew that he would be in line next with what happened is the world had accepted Iran in those days, so Iranians could travel anywhere in the world without a visa. So their group of people managed to smuggle Ayatollah Khomeini out of Iraq, which he was not supposed to be, flew to France, and France did not have a visa requirement. He set up headquarters, and from there he began his campaign. There were many people from Hezbollah in Lebanon, from Hamas, from other Shia militia who found their way into Iran and created that whole mess of the riots that took place under the Shah, because supposedly there was so much corruption and we needed to go back to Islam. And what ultimately happened was these outsiders created the revolution by causing all kinds of trouble, and the Shah said, I am not going to execute my citizens in order to have power and stay. So he left Iran, unlike the IRGC, unlike the current regime who's killing people right and left. The Shah said, I will leave Iran and go into exile, take my family with me, because I'm not going to sit here and allow the army to kill every one of my people in order for me to have the power. So yeah. The French supported Khomeini, and he came to Iran, and it was believed that he was going to be a holy man. It was not going to be the supreme Ayatollah, and he was going to be just a gentleman who wanted to bring some of the principles of peace to Iran. As it turns out, it turned out to be an absolutely inhumane, and they killed 25,000 people in the first 6 months that he was in the office, for summarily trying them. Anybody that was anybody, they arrested them and summarily tried them, including the former prime minister. And so Iran turned out to be what it is today.
0: And turns out Saddam Hussein was right. And, of course, the Ayatollah eventually was at war with Saddam Hussein.
1: And, of course, the Marxists, too, that he executed.
0: Yeah, and exactly. I mean, didn't he also kill those who helped orchestrate the revolution because he felt they'd be a threat?
3: Absolutely. Fani Svar and the young gentleman, I forget his name, yes, they all... In fact, Fani Sadr was one of the people who helped them. I recently read a very interesting book that was released in the U.S. about all the details on people. But Fani Sadr was one of the people who helped smuggle him out of Iraq into France and set up his place for him and allowed the communication as a communication channel to Iran. And he became the first president under Ayatollah Khomeini. But Khomeini had a completely different plan. And Banisat said, no, we're not going to just summarily kill all the people. And so he fled Iran and went to France, and then one of the hatchet people found its way to France and assassinated him. Yes, it was these people were brutal. I can't even tell you. This recent book that I read, 500 pages about what actually happened in the revolution, describes all of that. The Shah was a good man, and he did have problems. He was a little less strong at the end, but the one thing that you can never take away from him was his vision was a secular society that would give people freedom, would give people education, would give them all of the opportunities, and he didn't want to kill them. He said at the end, power is not worth killing my subjects. I'm going to leave and let them have what they want. He did warn them. He said, by the time you recognize that this is wrong, you will be missing me, and I'm not sure if you will be able to restore your freedoms again. And that has turned out to be absolutely true, that under Islam and under Shia Islam in particular, there will never be a freedom until they're removed. There's a lot of detail we skipped. I would love someday, but it takes hours of discussion about the kinds of things that they did, that the Shah did for Iran. And it's unfortunate that that whole thing came to an end.
0: Well, we will speak about it more in the future. And at what point, when did Persia become Iran? Because it's my understanding that Iran is a word that actually means Aryan and was taken from the Nazis, the Aryan race. Is that correct?
3: That's correct. Iran was Persia until 1935 with the Reza Shah, the father of the Shah. And he wanted to tell them that we are Aryan, we're not Arabs. And he wanted to make sure that it was very clear that Iran was taken over by the Arabs, and we are not. So he changed the name from Persia to Iran.
0: And you said that he did not want to allow the Allied forces to use it, portions of Iran, to help them against the Nazis. And is that perhaps why he was toppled and the son?
3: Correct. He was just removed and sent to Madagascar. That's where he passed away. He did not want. He wanted to remain completely neutral and independent. But using the southern border, where we're at war today, the military wanted to bring in all of the military and go straight up through Iran into Russia. And Reza Shah said, no, you're not going to do that. And he was removed. And we know all that happened after that.
0: Oh,
3: in fact, my father was a young man in those days, and he worked for the council that managed to allow the U.S. and the British to come through the southern Iran. He was a 18, 20-year-old in those days and worked for them.
0: Oh, wow. All right. We're just about out of time in this segment, and when we come back, I'm going to ask Bahram about Zoroastrianism. This is an ancient religion that I believe is still practiced in Iran. I don't know. We'll find out from Bahram when we come back. Once again, you are listening to the American Adversaries Radio Show. And again, a programming note, we will not be here next Sunday night, but you're definitely going to still want to tune in. You'll still have the American Adversaries, and I think you'll like what you hear, okay? And then, of course, we will be back live 2 weeks from tonight, except, of course, we're live Monday through Friday, too, and we'll be live Monday through Friday this week as well.

0: Your stomach yelled, I'm hungry. 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

0: By the way, in case you haven't guessed, ladies and gentlemen, this is Persian music that we play for Bahram every week. Bahram, Zoroastrianism, is it still practiced? And what can you tell us about that religion?
1: I can tell you that it was the official religion of the Persian Empire until 651, after the Arab conquest of Iran. And it was all over Iran. Once that the Arabs came, then majority of those people migrated to India and are known as the Parsis, and they are extremely successful, very industrious, very peaceful people that have done significant contributions globally and very seriously involved. The Tata Corporation, which now owns multiple vehicles, manufacturing Jaguars and several other expensive cars and so on around the globe, they're all Parsis that left Iran and went to India and built their entire operations there. The essence of Zoroastrianism is their belief in a single supreme creator, God, which they call Ahura Mazda, the wise lord. Ahura Mazda is a Farsi word, wise lord. And their fundamental belief is in the principle that life is a constant struggle between truth and falsehood, between good and evil. That's the basic principle. And they believe that humans are granted free will by Ahura Mazda, by the God, and are active participants in this battle between good and bad. And at the end of their life, when their life ends, they will be judged based on the deeds that they have done, whether good or bad, and ultimately those who have done more good than bad will end up in heaven. But those who have done less, they will end up in what they call hell. But at that time, over a short period of time, they will be rejudged, they will be cleansed, and they will have eternal life back into heaven. That's the fundamental basis of Zoroastrianism. There are about 130,000 of those left. They're a very small group of people. They're at the moment primarily in India and in Canada, and they're essentially vanished. They did have a small group of people that were in Iran, but ever since the Islamic Revolution, the Second Islamic Revolution, because the first time they came into Iran was in 651,
0: right.
1: These people have now left Iran and gone elsewhere.
0: All right. What a fascinating history Persia, Iran has. Thanks for illuminating just a small portion of it tonight, Bahram. We'll talk to you again in 2 weeks.
1: I look forward to it. Thank you, Chris.
0: We'll be right back.

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0: 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The Answer. WORL. Orlando. Orlando. Orlando. Orlando.
3: News this hour from Town Hall, I'm Mary Rose. Iran has again launched drone and missile attacks on Tehran and Kuwait in response to new U.S. airstrikes. Iran's Revolutionary Guard claimed responsibility for the attacks that targeted Gulf states hosting U.S. military bases. Democratic infighting is intensifying following the wave of socialist victories in New York City primaries. Correspondent Ken Lorman reports several Mamdani-backed progressive candidates defeated incumbents endorsed by House Democratic leader Hakeem Jeffries.
4: The winners running on a leftist platform are now signaling they will challenge Jeffries directly, raising new questions about the party's direction. Republicans are seizing on the moment, arguing it highlights growing divisions and a shift toward more progressive policies within the Democratic Party.
3: Lawmakers subpoena billionaire investor Leon Black after a contentious interview on payments to Jeffrey Epstein.
5: The House Oversight Committee served subpoenas to Black on Friday after lawmakers said he refused to answer some questions about his years-long relationship with Jeffrey Epstein, a time in which he paid the disgraced financier at least $158 million. Black is a co-founder and former chief executive of the private equity firm Apollo Global Management, who stepped down in 2021 amid fallout over his ties to Epstein. He became the 16th person to appear before the committee as part of their broader investigation into the web of wealth and influence around Epstein. Bernie Bennett, Washington.
3: Three firefighters have died and two were injured while battling fires on the Colorado-Utah border. The U.S. Wildland Fire Service says they were responding to the Knowles and Gore fires on Saturday. Wildfire activity has intensified across the western U.S. due to hot, dry, and windy weather. More on these stories at townhall.com.
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8: Now that the Memorandum of Understanding with Iran has been signed, we the people are being inundated with lots of opinions about it. Here's what President Trump did. He simultaneously applied a carrot and big stick approach to the Iranian problem. Operations Epic Fury and Economic Fury brought Iran to its knees and set their economy and military back 15 to 20 years or more. Closing the Strait of Hormuz has changed the flow of oil out of that region, permanently crippling Iran's geopolitical influence. Iran now has incentives to turn away from its goals to destroy the U.S. and Israel. This change from previous efforts creates pressure within Iran's regime, which will force positive results. How far changes in Iran will go, history will determine. What cannot be disputed is Iran, for the foreseeable future, is now incapable of being the menace it has been for 47 years. This is Christopher Hart with your Answer Orlando, We the People Minute.
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0: Alrighty, welcome to hour number three of the American Adversary Sunday evening three-hour classic tour. Thank you so very much for tuning in, ladies and gentlemen. You've got Lair Adams, Kathy Santomassino, and myself, Christopher Hart, in the relaxing comfort studio. Jeff Sinis is on the bridge. And Pierce Outlaw is with his lovely bride celebrating their 23rd wedding anniversary. So we wish Penny and Pierce 23 at least more years of marital bliss. All right, Jeff Sinis is on the bridge, 407-774-8255 is the number. We're trying to connect with Sunny, our gorgeous lady of wrestling, but have not been able to do so far. If we can get her in this segment, we'll go right to her. In the meantime, you know, we were just speaking during the break about ancient Persia and how great of a culture Persia was, and to some extent still is. I mean, their ability to build these tunnels is amazing. I mean, they built this massive network of tunnels under Gaza while people were living above while they're digging the tunnels.
1: Yep. Well,
0: they did the same thing in Lebanon.
2: Well, you know, the Egyptians and the pyramids have never been duplicated by modern engineers. It's the same thing when you go to these Middle Eastern countries where a lot of them were scientists, mathematicians, and they came out with a lot of the first math equations that we use today to design buildings to make them
0: certainly
2: a certain structure, you know, to have them designed to where they wouldn't collapse when they built them.
0: Certainly, the Persians were an advanced scientific, mathematical, and engineering society. And as I say, they still got those talents, right? And the tunnel networks they've built inside Iran to house their missiles and things.
2: Yeah.
0: It's a very, let's just say, well equipped country to be great if they would choose to be so. Do you know
2: it's a shame
0: that chess was invented in Iran?
2: It was. Chess was invented.
0: The game of chess. And by the way, I don't know about in Iran, but in Israel and in Jewish schools here in the United States, we know this from visiting them, and that is chess is taught to students in the elementary grade levels.
1: Sure.
0: Because it teaches you how to think. Teaches you how to think logically, rationally, and
1: strategize.
0: In other words, plot out several or many moves ahead and see.
2: Analytics.
0: Correct. And that's how it trains the brain. And you got to wonder sometimes, why did Jews get so many, you know, Nobel Prizes? Because they train their kids how to think.
2: Well, look at the Chinese.
0: At a very young age.
1: They're my grandson started at 7.
2: The kids are graduating from public school, and they don't know cursive. They don't know phonics. They don't know American history.
0: Right. But,
2: it's a shame.
0: The Iranians are very smart people, and that's why they prove to be a very formidable foe.
2: They are.
0: And this is something that, once again, if we could get them, you know, to have a better regime over there one way

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5: All right, it is time for the really odd stuff with Kathy Santomassino.
6: Thanks, Chris. Well, from the Only in Florida files, we have this. Firefighters in Cape Coral responded to a report of a dog stranded in a canal and wound up rescuing what actually was a coyote puppy. The coyote was taken to a local veterinary clinic and now will be transferred to the clinic for the rehabilitation of wildlife until it is healthy enough to be released into the wild. They say when coyotes are puppies, they look just like regular dogs.
5: Wow.
6: And how about this for an animal story? A reticulated giraffe that was on the loose for several days in Texas has finally been located about 4 miles from home. Gracie the giraffe was located early Friday morning on a property south of her home at Cedar Hollow Ranch. Aerial searches were able to locate her, and now a team is being assembled to capture her and bring her home. Gracie appears to be unharmed and is between 3.5 and 4 years old. She has lived at the ranch with other giraffes since May.
7: How do you lose a giraffe?
6: I was going to say that. As tall as she was, they could not find her.
5: Can you imagine the APB goes out over the airwaves?
6: Thank God for drones, right?
7: Couldn't see the giraffe for the trees.
6: Well, authorities in California said an attempt to retrieve a pair of sunglasses that were dropped into a campground toilet led to a man having to be rescued from the sewage tank. I thought Chris would love this story.
5: Oh, boy.
6: Rescuers learned the man had attempted to reach into the toilet when he fell in. He spent 15 minutes in the tank and was covered in human waste, number one and number two, and chemicals, so he had to be put through a decontamination process. The man was unharmed and did not require medical attention. No word, though, as to whether the sunglasses were retrieved, but I bet this man will go into the woods the next time he needs to relieve himself.
5: Now, that couldn't have been a toilet. That had to be like a latrine, an open pit or something.
6: Campgrounds.
5: Yeah.
7: I mean, even then, you don't have anything like that you can fall into.
6: Those sunglasses were probably Dollar Tree version, weren't worth him making that kind of...
7: commitment, yeah.
5: That reminds me of the episode of The Simpsons where Henry Kissinger drops his glasses in the toilet and Homer finds them and puts them on and it makes him very smart.
6: I love that show.
7: Actually, guys, I know someone that had to vomit into a portalette and vomited out his bridge.
5: Oh, Lord.
7: And had to pull it out.
6: Oh gosh.
5: Right.
6: Well, anyway, what did you do on your summer vacation? Well, the Montana Highway Patrol shared a photo from an interstate traffic stop involving an unusual vehicle, a car designed to look like a banana. The driver and creator of the big banana car is Steve Braithwaite. He's no stranger to traffic stops and said he was probably the most pulled over man in America. He said this incident was unique and that the officers were just curious to see the car and pulled him over, but he did have boxes on his cargo rack that were partially blocking his license plate, which reads, are you ready for this? S-P-L-I-T, split. Braithwaite said the vehicle began its life as a 1993 Ford F-150 pickup truck, and he finished the conversion into a banana in 2011. He plans on driving his unusual car across the country full time.
7: Yeah. Well, that's when he peels off.
5: Oh, God.
6: And speaking of cross-country travel, the Guinness World Record of the Week goes to a skateboarder by the name of Chad Caruso, who made a journey of more than 3,000 miles from Venice Beach, California, to Jacksonville, Florida, between May 1st and June 8th, averaging 72 miles a day. He said his latest trip was about breaking his own record and celebrating 10 years of sobriety. The trip raised money for Natural High, an organization that encourages kids to be active and stay away from drugs and alcohol. And plumbers in Michigan had an emergency call, not like the one you just heard, but they found what was an engagement ring that had been dropped into a toilet 10 years earlier. The owner of Titan Plumbing said he and his team were doing a job on a sewer line at a shopping center when they spotted a shiny object inside a pipe. Well, the plumbing company was determined to find the owner, so they posted about the discovery on social media. They ended up hearing from a woman named Sue who works at a nearby health spa. The woman said she remembered that a customer had dropped her wedding ring down the toilet 10 years previously, but they couldn't fish it out. The owner of the ring was contacted. She and her husband had been married for over 60 years and never expected to see the ring again. The owner said, "It looks like it's mine." She had in her original possession the paperwork for the ring from 1965. The ring was tarnished and had to be cleaned, but the owner was overjoyed to finally put it back on her finger after 10 years. And from the odd world of politics, we have this. It looks like a civil war is brewing within the Democratic Party after New York Socialist Mayor Zohran Mamdani endorsed candidates who swept DNC primary seats. One of those surprise upsets was Brad Lander, who beat incumbent Dan Goldman, as you recall, was formerly the lead counsel in the first impeachment inquiry against President Trump. 13 House Democrat members and candidates have signed on to a new centrist initiative called A Promise to America, or as I call it, Damage Control Policy. It explicitly declares, and I quote, "We are capitalists, not socialists, and calling for secure borders, fiscal responsibility, and national pride." This announcement came days after the Democratic Socialists of America won several primaries in New York. Interestingly, the DSA is the main organizational machine for the socialist movement, but it is a nonprofit activist group, not a political party that voters can register with. So whether the moderate Democrats like it or not, they now have socialists embedded in their party who will vote for their candidates and not DNC-endorsed ones. And don't be surprised if Congresswoman Alexandria Ocasio-Cortez, who is a proud member of the DSA, doesn't become the DSA's official presidential candidate in 2028. Hold on to your seats. This is going to get nasty. And that's SOS News for Sunday, June 28th.
5: All right, very good. All right, we'll take a break here in just a moment. Come back on the other side. We got a couple more bits of news for you. Lair's got his closing remarks. And we're going to leave you tonight once again with Lloyd Marcus from his great CD, God, Country, and Love. And a quite appropriate song, I do believe, for this time of year, Celebrate America. And I'm certainly hoping you're going to be celebrating in a big way all week long. We'll be right back.

0: I'm Mary Rose. Tensions continue to flare as the U.S. and Iran exchanged strikes in the Persian Gulf. Iran launched attacks on Bahrain, and Kuwait following U.S. strikes in a further test of the fragile ceasefire agreement signed by both countries. The attacks come after U.S. forces carried out a second wave of strikes against Iran in response to Iranian drones targeting ships in the Strait of Hormuz. TSA is bracing to screen nearly 19 million air travelers across the 4th of July holiday period. A TSA senior official says security checkpoints are fully staffed and prepared to welcome these travelers and handle the larger passenger volumes during the June 30th through July 6th period. The highest traffic is expected July the 2nd. This is SRN News.
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6: With God, all things are possible. With God, all things are possible, right? All things. That's why as we prepared to enter the 250th year last month, tens of thousands of patriots came together on our National Mall, and we officially rededicated America as one nation under God. And we're not changing. We're not changing. And we always have been, and we always will be. We're not going to let him take it away.
7: That was President Trump the other day at the Faith and Freedom Conference in Washington, D.C., where he also called out the communists that the Democrats are putting up as candidates in this year's elections and more elections to come in the future. I'm certain of that. By the way, the Great American State Fair is now fully on in Washington, D.C. Started a couple of days, actually the 25th, and it's going through July the 10th. July the 10th, you'll be able to go up there and participate and check out the state fair. According to some of the attendees, this display for Florida has the longest lines. Many people want to see what Florida is all about, and they're using the Great American State Fair to find out. By the way, there are 10 states that decided that they did not want to participate in the state fair. If I can find the names of them here.
8: They're blue states, I bet.
7: All blue except one. Here they are. Connecticut. That is Connecticut. Illinois, Maine, Massachusetts, North Carolina, Oregon, Rhode Island, Vermont, Washington, and Pennsylvania have confirmed they will not send an official delegation to the state fair. Let's see, 9 of those states are led by Democrats,
8: yep.
7: And Vermont has a Republican governor, or the only Republican-governed state. So
8: I wonder what their rationale is.
7: Because it's Trump.
8: Oh, mm-hmm. Of course.
7: Anything Trump, you know, people with Trump derangement syndrome or these wackos on the left, they're going to take the opposite view no matter what it is. And it doesn't matter if they used to agree with it or not. By the way, it's my understanding that these states still have displays, but they are not official displays sanctioned by the states themselves.
8: Right.
7: So they're still there, just not an official type thing. And one of the things that you can do if you go to the Florida display is they have a little putt-putt thing.
8: Yeah. Paulina Luna, who is one of our congresswomen, she and her little boy were there, and Peter Ducey was interviewing them, and he was playing putt-putt. He's so cute. He's, what, 3 years old, maybe?
7: Yeah. And if you sink the putt, you get a prize. And I know at least one of the prizes they gave away was a cool hat.
9: Mm-hmm.
7: It's like
8: Trump 2028.
7: No, it's not Trump 2028. It looked to be like a shark with the state flag.
8: Oh, yeah.
7: In it. And so anyway, if you have a chance to get up there,
8: I would love to go.
7: They have a big Ferris wheel too. It's 110 feet high. I don't know if that's as tall as the one down there on I Drive, the I or whatever they call it.
8: I don't either. I don't go on Ferris.
7: But 110 feet, that'd be about 10 stories.
9: Mm-hmm.
7: And evidently, when you get up to the top, you got a full panoramic view of Washington, D.C. So it sounds pretty cool if you get a chance to get up there. But at any rate, Saturday, the president will be hosting a celebration of America, and it will be televised, if I'm not mistaken, on Fox. And you'll have Lee Greenwood and Vanilla Ice and some others, you know, who'll be performing there. Alexis Wilkins, who is the girlfriend of the FBI director.
8: Oh, Cash Patel.
7: Cash Patel. And she's a great country music singer, as a matter of fact.
8: I've not heard of her.
7: Yep. She does a great rendition of the national anthem, actually. We played on the show the other night. So it's going to be an exciting, whole week long of festivities, and certainly hope that you will, soak it up and soak it in, ladies and gentlemen.
8: And you know that their fireworks display is going to rival any fireworks display on the planet.
7: President Trump says it will be the biggest and the best ever there has been. And I dare say he's probably right about that. We'll find out Saturday night. All right, and when we come back, Lair's got his closing remarks ready to go. Once again, we won't be here live Sunday the 5th, but we will be doing an American Adversaries radio show, and I think you're going to still want to tune in to it. I hope so anyway. And then, of course, we will be here Friday the 3rd as well for our regular drive time prime time show. So I hope you're tuning into that, too. 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And please become one of our Rumblers by liking us when you get there.

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7: All right, that music means it's time for Lair to take it away.
8: Thank you, buddy. Folks, when I was young, I never excelled at team sports, but preferred wrestling and boxing. So this story may be as full of holes as a defensive line full of blind men. Don Ferlin and Raymond, who liked to be called Raymond, not Ray, Gardell, had grown up together since middle school in the early 50s. Their friendship took root in a small town north of Bowling Green, Kentucky, where livestock was rapidly mixing with new industry. Most considered the boys' relationship an enigma. Close as brothers, but highly competitive with each other in almost everything, especially sports. Don was bigger and more athletic. Raymond carried a deep concentration of how each game in sports is played. They attended the same nearby college and graduated with degrees that got Don a job with the post office and started Raymond on a course of consecutive successful business ventures. They each bought houses in their hometown, and their combative friendship grew as they were overcome with extreme passion over the growing phenomenon of professional football. Television had elevated the sport like a Titan rocket and created the armchair quarterback. Initials had become almost all important in the two men's lives, AFL and NFL. They did, however, find wives to marry. Even though Ray would claim Don stole his girl, later in life, he was more than happy Don got her. Then the news. The biggest football game ever was scheduled to be played in the Los Angeles Memorial Coliseum on January 5th, 1967, with a catchy name, the AFL-NFL World Championship Game. Damn, those initials really pop, don't they? Hey, they play around supper time. That's it! The Supper Bowl. Nah, it'll never catch on. To make things extra juicy, the two teams competing were our boys' favorites, Raymond for Green Bay and Don Kansas City. Unable to afford the trip and cost, their wives wisely insisted they watch the game without them at Don's house. He furnished the three P's, pizza, pretzels, and popcorn. All the essentials for increasing testosterone, along with an ample supply of ice-cold beer. Before game time, Raymond decided to spike the competition a bit by throwing out a $100 wager his team, Green Bay, would win. Don jumped at the chance since he was certain the Chiefs were unbeatable. However, someone forgot to tell that to Packers quarterback Bart Starr, who had an amazing game, bringing a 35-10 victory over Kansas City. It is a sport of exhilaration, seeing the spectacular throw and catch, or the thrill of the diving touchdown. Yet balance is achieved with the agony of the fumble or interception. It all depends on which side you're on. Don was crushed, however he'd lost before. Shortly after that, the $100 bet became a standing, everlasting joke. Nearly every time they got together, which was often, the subject arose and the humor flew. I'm sure I paid you that $100. And, well, we never shook on it. Well, I think you owe me $100 worth of stamps, Mr. Postman. They went on for years. Don became supervisor of the post office, and Raymond became wealthier with each business he created and sold, along with a keen sense for betting on sports. He did well enough to take Don and himself to many of the now called Super Bowls. Although Don would protest the generous offer, he understood his friend would not enjoy the experience without him. Each year they showed up, tickets bought the year before. Life was good, children grew up, and football season always ended in a big crescendo. Later, Don's wife passed away. Soon after, Raymond announced he and his wife were sick of cold winters and moving to Florida. There's nothing for you here since you retired. Head south with us. They found places near each other on the Atlantic coast and managed to make it to the next 10 Super Bowls. That is, till age began to temper the 80-year-old plus's passions. On a charter fishing trip, the two boarded. Raymond hooked a small marlin, which then when brought into the boat, proceeded to gore him in the leg with its side fin. At the hospital, it was discovered Raymond had adult-onset diabetes, causing his leg not to heal. He lost it shortly after. A year later, he and his wife, who was diagnosed with Alzheimer's, moved into a nursing home, where months later, she passed away. Don wasn't doing well either. Elderly tall men succumbed to gravity. He entered the same facility as Raymond, and the pair were like teenagers living at home again. Plenty of food, someone else cleans your stuff, and of course, football. 3 weeks before Super Bowl, Raymond suffered a stroke. Don visited him every day, all day, but communication was impossible. On the night of the big game, he wheeled his chair next to the bed where they could both see the TV. During the pre-game show, Don began bringing up previous games and big sporting events. He stopped yammering at the kickoff and looked over to see Raymond, already fast asleep. He made it to halftime before he called for the attendant. He was sleepy. His stomach and arm hurt, and his friend was out cold and boring. He looked at Raymond, reached into his pajama pocket, and pulled out a crumpled $100 bill. As he placed it on the nightstand of his sleeping best friend, he said, "There you go, you old poop head. I paid you. Now let's plan next year's Super Bowl." Neither man woke up the next morning. It was a mild shock to the attendants who witnessed passings almost daily. One of those attendants stole the crumpled $100 bill, an empty ending for an empty debt. But that debt was a bond of good cheer and a symbol of two men's great joy, the sport of football, and something called the Super Bowl. There are many fairy tales. This is a Larry tale.
7: All right, Larry. Very good. And yeah, the Super Bowl, of course, that is an all-American event and the biggest sporting event annually in the world. Okay.
8: Yeah, for all you soccer players out there, or soccer fans.
7: That's right. Soccer ain't football. Football is football. All right, there you go. All right, in the meantime, we're just about out of time in this segment. We still have another segment to go. Once again, I'm going to treat you with Celebrate America by Lloyd Marcus. And don't forget to help celebrate America's 250th birthday. And the celebration doesn't stop on July the 4th. It goes on through July 10th with the Great American State Fair. Then, don't forget, you have Indy car racing coming to Washington, D.C., ladies and gentlemen. And they're going to be going over 100 miles an hour down the streets of Washington, D.C.
9: Oh, boy.
7: And they won't even be chased by police cars.
9: Hey, listen, I've driven down that road, and people do go 100 miles an hour.
7: All right.
8: The ultimate carjacking, right?
7: Yeah. All right, that's right. Let's just keep celebrating America.

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3: News this hour from Town Hall. I'm Mary Rose. Iran has launched attacks on Tehran and Kuwait following U.S. strikes. Kuwait's military said today its air defense systems were intercepting missiles and drones. Tehran's interior ministry is urging residents there to seek shelter and remain calm. President Trump addressed the 2026 policy conference of the Faith and Freedom Coalition. He talked about how Christian faith factored into the principles that the founding fathers wrote into the Constitution and other founding documents.
4: Americans have always deeply believed in the promise of Christ's words in the Gospel of Matthew. With God, all things are possible. With God, all things are possible, right? All things. That's why, as we prepared to enter the 250th year last month, tens of thousands of patriots came together on our National Mall, and we officially rededicated America as one nation under God, and we're not changing.